0: carefully recreating the facts, personages, and feel of the time period. Comparatively little dramatic license was taken with the facts and events, but the tragedy was leavened with humor expressed largely through the narration. The crimes dramatized covered a broad range of times and places, from ancient Greece to the late 19th century America. Each episode in the series was co-written by Morton Fine and David Friedkin in consultation with Lewis, although the scripting process was more a matter of research, as the stories were from the records of newspapers of every land from every time. Well, tonight's episode of Crime Classics is called James Evans, Fireman, How He Extinguished a Human Torch. This was originally broadcast April 14th of 1954. And then after that, we're going to go down to Summerfield and see what our friend the great Gildersleeve is up to. Our show tonight's called Gildy in a Rut or a New Image. And this is from May 5th of 1945.
1: Good evening. This is Crime Classics. I am Thomas Highland with another true story of crime. Listen. Going to a fire in 1826, a team of horses pulling the fire engine of the Norwich Union Boys Firehouse. Arriving at a fire. The Norwich Union Boys doing what they best like to do. Snuffing out fires in Manchester, England. There goes one of the Norwich Union boys right into the thick of it, where smoke and flame is the densest, chopping things the way he was taught to do. The trouble is, he was a novice. He hadn't learned to discriminate.
2: Help me! Help me!
3: Yes, sir.
1: Tonight, my report to you on James Evans, Fireman. How He Extinguished a Human Torch.
4: Crime Classics. A series of true crime stories taken from the records and newspapers of every land, from every time. Your host each week, Mr. Thomas Highland, connoisseur of crime, student of violence, and teller of murders. Now, once again, Mr. Thomas Highland.

0: civic-minded people called Manchester Cottonopolis. But those who could never forget the Peterloo Massacre called it the City of Orphans, among other epithets, some in Gaelic. This massacre, you'll remember, was simply a matter of shooting and riding down and thereby slaughtering some 1,000 citizens who gathered in a park to protest the corn laws. Mary Warden's mother and father had the distinction of being trampled to death by the same cavalryman. And on Mary Warden's 10th birthday, too. And what happened to Mary Warden is this. She was removed immediately to Mother Winnie Penn's Souls Harbor Orphanage, where she spent the next 6 years learning to be a drudge. Then, one day...
1: That one there, Winnie Penn.
2: Mary Warden?
1: Aye, if that be her name.
2: She scrubbed for you and cooked on her feet.
1: Of their dexterity. Tell me that.
2: With the needle, her fingers fly like a dooley bird.
1: Aye. How old is she?
2: She passed for 20, couldn't she?
1: But she's only...
2: 16. What do you say, Mr. Price?
1: Call her to the wire. Let me have a look at her.
2: Mary. Mary Warden. Come. Stop twisting your hair, Mary, and stand you still. Here's a gent thinking of taking you away from us.
1: Would you like to go with me, child? Child?
2: Shy, ain't we today, Mary? Well, come you here. Bend your head close, and I'll tell you a thing that'll take away your shyness.
3: No.
2: Mary.
3: You old crow.
2: Fit for the stage, she is. Ah, oh, Mary. We'll miss her.
3: I'll bend my head close. We'll try to stretch my ear from my head. You old golly knacker.
2: Them that don't appreciate the gentle and the loving kindness.
3: Mister?
1: I'm Mr. Price.
3: Take me away from here.
1: You want to go away with me?
3: I must get out of here before she whips the skin fair off me.
1: I ask you something, child.
3: I must get out of here.
1: With me? With me?
3: Yes, sir.
1: Winnie Penn.
2: Them that don't appreciate...
1: She wants to go with me.
2: £20, same as the rest.
1: £20? Well, that's more than I...
3: Oh, I want to go away, sir. With you, sir. I wouldn't go with anybody else.
1: Do you now? Oh, do you now?
3: Oh, yes. Yes.
0: So it was that Mary Warden was indentured to Thomas Price. At the wage of £4 a year, Mary would be free to go her own way at the age of 21. That is, if Mr. Price did not fine her for not obeying him in whatever was his whim. And he was nothing if not whimsical. Now, while Mr. Price was situating Mary in the back room of his factory, seeing that she was comfortable in her new position and all, let's look in on the firehouse of the Norwich Union boys. A young man, James Evans by name, has just passed all the tests in order to become a fireman.
4: Oh, here are your buttons, Saddy, Chief. And here are your buttons.
5: Saddy, sir.
4: And you must keep them polished all the time.
5: Yes, sir.
4: And notice the raised figures on button and badge. Crouched panther for always alert. The rose for courtesy. The coiled serpent for neatness.
5: Yes, sir.
4: And you're one of us, a Norwich Union boy.
5: Chief.
4: Yes, Evans.
5: Thank you for everything.
4: Oh, of course.
5: And I want to tell you this, that it is an honor to serve under the greatest net man in the business.
4: Have your buttons sewn on, Evans. Come back and we'll have a game.
5: Oh, yes, sir.

0: course we do.
1: Buttons?
0: Anything in the line of clothes and buttons and fabrics.
1: I want these that's going on.
0: Oh, then it's a fireman you are, eh?
1: Not a union boy.
0: Right. Mary? This one's a Norwich Union boy, and he needs his buttons sewed, too. You just go through that gate, sir, and Mary will sew him in an inch. And 12 buttons is a farthing, young sir. Daddy-o. I'll be packing the fustian, Mary. Hey to me when you're done.

0: the floor.
1: I'll get them.
0: Oh, let me.
1: Let me.
0: Oh, fumbly fingers, they tremble.
1: Give them to me.
0: Oh, God.
1: Give them to me. Oh, they're chill.
0: And your hands so warm.
1: Then meet me.
0: Tonight, when the River Medlock turns left past Crowley's Landing at 12 o'clock, you want me to sneak out, do you not?
1: Does not your father let you...
0: Oh, my father. I'm an indentured servant, I am.

0: And James Evans, sensitive boy, was lost forever. This poor and beautiful girl, no better than a slave. And all day long, his hands felt the touch of her hands. And all day long, he remembered the scent and texture of her golden hair as she leaned to bite off the thread. Suddenly, life became complicated. A life that before this meeting had only poles and nets and ladders and hooks and solidarity meetings and hoses and hound mascots. Now, suddenly, there was a woman. That night by the river...
1: How did you get out?
2: As he slept, I stole keys from him.
1: Poor Mary. Poor, poor Mary.
2: And what will you do for your poor Mary?
1: My poor Mary?
2: For I am yours.
1: What shall I do for you?
2: Go to him who's bought me and offer him the price he paid.
1: Oh, pay off your indenture?
2: £20.
1: Oh.
2: Do you have all that much money?
1: It's all I have.
2: Oh, then you'll be penniless and I will. But with our love, we'll be richer than that Dickie harness.
1: Yes. And I have a good job.
2: And I'll make you a good home.
1: And then put your hand in mine. Mary. Mary. Pretend.
2: Pretend what?
1: That I've paid Mr. Price, and you no longer belong to him, and that your fancies are free, yet you can think of no one but me. Oh, Mary.
2: I cannot pretend it, when it's reality.
1: Tomorrow, I will go to him.
2: Then perhaps tomorrow, it will be reality. Mm.

0: No.
1: But,
0: no.
1: Mr. Price.
0: What's the matter with you, Farman? You can't take no for an answer.
1: But why?
0: She's a good girl, and she sews like a cherub, and she scrubs like an angel. And besides, I have a contract with Mother Winnie Penn, and I have no intention...
1: 21 pounds.
0: Not 100.
1: But she's not meant to be indentured, not such as she is. Luli is she, darbling. Why laughter? At such a time, why laughter?
0: You'll love her. You'll love her. Truly and without doubt. Tell me, sir.
1: What?
0: A love of the poets, sweet and soaring, or a pitying glove like Sir Mumford and Fanny? Or is it...
1: I love her, and I wish to purchase her out of bondage.
0: Then let me tell you, sir, it'll never be. For myself, I have plans. When she can sew nimbly as I like, and when she cooks with smiling skillet as I like, and she keeps house in a manner neatly, then I could do worse than to take her as a wife. And what do you say to that, young fireman?
1: A pox to you.

0: talks to him.
1: That's exactly what I told him.
0: He wants to marry me.
1: That's exactly what he told me.
0: I wouldn't marry him if he were Lord Duncan and all his birds.
1: Well, then here's what he could do. Simply keep you indebted to him for as long as he wants, by fines, by whatever.
0: I'd go to the courts.
1: And they would uphold him and not you.
0: Then what will you do for me?
1: Pretend.
0: What?
1: There's a world, a wonderful world, when you pretend. Then anything can be yours for as long as... long as you pretend.
0: James.
1: I do it all the time.
0: James.
1: I pretend that you are mine. Pretending is...
0: James, when I leave you, when I return to my straw in the draft, shall I pretend it's a palace bed warmed by a fire of burning oak? And shall I pretend that Mr. Price is a prince?
1: What would you have me do?
0: Oh, rid me of him.
1: How?
0: You have your buttons, James.
1: Yes, I have.
0: Therefore, you have a good head upon you and a strong back.
1: I'm a Norridgeunian boy.
0: Oh, yes, you are. Then make a plan and follow it. Rid me of him.
1: I will.
0: Swear it?
1: I swear it.
0: Oh, James.
1: Yes?
0: Let's pretend there is no Mr. Price. Let's pretend I'm free for a while. For a little while.
2: And there, where the River Medlock turned left past Crowley's Landing, the cricket sang, and the lovers spoke of love.
0: Gaw.
2: And made promises.
1: A way to rid him is already forming in my brain.
2: Which is the way the evening went.

You are listening to Crime Classics and your host, Thomas Highland. Teenage existence is often fraught with emotional pitfalls. What could be more intense, for example, than a bitter end disagreement about which teenage girl should lend what to whom? Tomorrow night on most of these same stations, follow these latest doings on Junior Miss, starring Barbara Whiting as Judy Graves. It's Junior Miss, the same fine and flighty young lady that Sally Benson created in her own CBS radio series. Remember, Judy and the terrible wardrobe tension, tomorrow night. And now once again, Thomas Highland and the second act of Crime Classics, and his report to you on James Evans, fireman, how he extinguished a human torch.

0: To settle any arguments, it was Van der Heide who in 1670 invented the hose. A year later, he stumbled upon the principle of the suction pipe, and putting the two together, it enabled the fire engine to be some distance away from both the fire and the source of water. Before Van der Heide, fires were fought with squeezing streams of water from leather bags. It should be said that in this era, things mostly burned to the ground. In the era we are concerned with, the 1820s, the city of Manchester depended upon three Newsham fire engines, manned by three fire companies, respectively. And the company that was wanted most was the Norwich Union Boys. And the most recent recruit of this crack company was a crack youth named James Evans. He knew a lady on Bent Farthington Street who sold ducks.
1: Is a plump one, James, lad. Enough meat and fatty on him for bread and spooning.
2: Sophie.
1: Pluck him for you before you can say Jack Rennison. Saved him for you, I did, knowing as how you likes your bird come Friday.
2: Sophie.
1: What you want, James, lad?
2: A favour.
1: No, what could a handsome lad like you be wanting with 12 buttons agleam and a badge a shining? What could you be wanting, lad?
2: There's a girl.
1: Ah, then you'll be needing another duck, and you have no money to pay poor Sophie. And you're going to stand and wheedle and make poor Sophie...
2: Isn't that at all?
1: And you don't want something from poor Sophie, and for which you're not going to pay her.
2: The fact is, what I want, I'm going to pay you.
1: Good boy.
2: There's a girl, and she's indentured to Mr. Price.
1: Now, which Mr. Price be that be?
2: The cloth man in Marsden Square.
1: Know him? Boy's a pigeon now and about.
2: Go to him, Sophie, and ask whether you can borrow this girl of his, this Mary Warden, for the day, for some work you need done.
1: What kind of work will that be?
2: Well, cleaning, sorting the feathers for ticking and pillows, and I'll give you the money to pay him.
1: Ah.
2: Will you do it?
1: Well.
2: Go to him, hire her for today, and keep her at your house tonight, and deliver her back tomorrow.
1: And money to keep me mouth shut for whatever's going to happen.
2: £10 for all of it.
1: You're a one, ain't you, James?
2: Will you do it?
1: Of course, dear lad, of course.

0: Now then, you see how it's done?
1: Yes.
0: Now let's see you do it. Now, here's the cloth. Put the thread through here and here. Then loop over. Then through here and here. Loop. Then right through here. And the machine is ready to sew. Now you do it, Mary.
1: Well, I want to, Mr. Price.
0: There. Good. Good, good, good. You've done it, girl. You know how to make a single thread chain on a sewing machine.
1: Oh, I'm glad.
0: I'm a Mary.
1: Yes, Mr. Price.
0: Your fingers will not be stuck with holes anymore. The reason I bought this machine.
1: You're concerned for my fingers, Mr. Price.
0: Aye, for your fingers and your hands and your hair.
1: What are you trying to say to me, Mr. Price?
0: You're comely. I noticed this first when you were behind the wire at Mother Winnie Penn's. And
1: I'm just an indentured maid, sir. And the way you speak to me, as if I were a maid who's being wooed.
0: Oh, aye, Mary, Mary.
2: Ducks and pigeons.
0: Once none today.
2: Aye, now, Mr. Price. Aye, now, lass.
0: Good morrow, Auntie Sophie, and we've made enough without your birds, but carry on.
2: But I didn't climb these stairs for just a selling. No, indeed. Hello, lass.
1: Hello.
2: I heard that you were a one for cleaning.
1: Oh.
0: What's this? What's this?
2: I need a cleaning girl, I do.
0: Oh?
2: And I've money to pay for her. A pound till tomorrow morning.
0: Oh. Ah, well, a pound's a pound, and in the pockets it's sound, I always thinks. What do you say, girl? What do you say, Mary?
1: Whatever you want.
0: Ah. And tomorrow, when you come back, we can take up the conversation we were having.
1: Yes.
2: Here's the pound, then, Mr. Price.
0: There you are. Have a good cleaning for Auntie Sophie, girl.
1: Well, I will indeed.
2: Come along, lass.
1: Auntie Sophie.
2: Yes, lass.
1: James Evans sent you to me.
2: La, la.
1: To take me away for a night and a day. Oh, he's a one, isn't he?
2: La, la.
1: Oh, him and his 12 brass buttons.
2: Oh, my.
1: I sewed them all on. All of them.
2: Oh, my.

0: That night, that very night...
1: Fire! Fire!
0: Fire in the cloth factory of Mr. Price. How it started, no one knew, but the hue and cry went up.
1: Fire! Fire!
0: And there was flame and smoke and shouts of alarm. And first on the scene, you guessed it, the Norwich Union boys. And first running up the steps, you guessed it, James Evans, axe in hand. First in the factory loft. The vision obscured, he went to work. Very good boy with the axe.
2: Help me! Help me!
3: Mr. Price!
2: A court on fire! Help me!
3: Where are you?
2: Help me! Help me!

0: They saved most of the factory, the Norwich Union boys did. The fustian vats, the sewing machine, and the main bales. The one thing they didn't save, which lowered their score considerably, was Mr. Price. He was found in some ashes with an axe wound in his head. Then suddenly everyone turned on the Norwich Union boys. Careless with the axe, they were called. Wanton, and worse, murderers. So an investigation was held, and it was soon determined that James Evans was the fireman chopping closest to where the body was found.
1: And then what happened?
2: Well, Chief, it was smoky, and the flames were fairly licking at me buttons, and...
1: Rossiter says he heard someone cry out, as if to say, help me, help me.
2: But there was such clamor and excitement, Chief Mumsley.
1: Rossiter said he thought he saw, through the smoke, of course, a human torch.
2: Possibly.
1: Then you admit it. It is possible that there was an outcry, and it is possible that there was a human torch.
2: Yes, sir.
1: And you also must admit it, that you were close by wielding the axe.
2: Yes, sir.
1: Therefore, it is possible that you delivered the axe blow, which found its mark in Mr. Price's head.
2: Yes, sir.
1: There is a noise, you know. A nasty noise. People speak of the Norwich Union boys and sneer. People speak of wanton murder.
2: Yes, sir.
1: Therefore, for the good of the Norwich Union, you understand, therefore I must report this to the police and hand you over to them.
2: Sir?
1: Yes?
2: It was an accident.
1: Oh.
2: I admit I felled Mr. Price.
1: Oh, no.
2: I thought he was a flaming bale of rags.
1: Oh, no.
2: And I struck at the bad part to chop it apart from the good part, as I'd been taught.
1: No.
2: I must tell you, sir, I put out the fire. If the fire happened to be a human torch, and I could not know it then, if it happened to be a torch, well, sir, I put it out as I'd been taught.
1: Oh, no.

0: And 2 weeks later in court, that was the boy's defense. And while he said it...
1: I was putting out a fire.
0: And while he said it, he looked so handsome standing there and so brave. 12 brass buttons and his shining badge, with a shaft of morning sun twisting through his curls. The stance he took, he seemed somehow a symbol, as if he stood between a hungry fire and a helpless child. And if he had but to wish it, the fire would go out like that. As a matter of fact, just after the jury brought in the verdict, the judge made a statement.
2: I must commend the gentlemen of the jury for the verdict they have rendered. Not guilty, they have said. James Evans, approach the bench. Closer, boy. Boy, fireman, I imagine often what it is to face the flames. Sometimes, I must tell you this, when I hear the clangor of the fire engine, I hasten to where the conflagration is, and I stand and watch the consuming as the tongues of flame leap up. Leap up! What a brave man you must be to walk into those infernos. I know you must be brave, for I only stand and watch and I shiver. And how it must be to be like you are. The hero of the flame. Master of it. Slayer of it. You are a hero, boy. And that you, overzealous, have made a mistake and put axe to a human being should not be held against you. If you will approach yet closer, I will shake your hand.

And later, the judge, Judge Wilcox was his name, married the two lovers, James Evans and Mary Warden, and became a great friend of the family. The three of them would sit there in front of the fireplace and just stare at the flames for hours.

In just a moment, Thomas Highland will tell you about next week's crime classic. James Evans, tonight's crime classic, was adapted from the original court reports and newspaper accounts by Morton Fine and David Friedkin. The music was composed and conducted by Bernard Herrmann. And the program is produced and directed by Elliot Lewis. Thomas Highland is portrayed on radio by Lou Merrill. In tonight's story, Alastair Duncan was heard as James, Betty Harford as Mary, and Ben Wright as Mr. Price. Featured in the cast were Paula Winslow, Florence Walcott, and Richard Peel. Bob Lamond speaking. And here again is Thomas Highland. Next week, Rome, Italy, in the year 1500. At that time, a girl's brother did her a favor. A big favor, but it wasn't easy. It's listed in my files as Cesare Borgia, his most difficult murder. Thank you. Good night. We can tell you in a great many words, or in just three words, what makes CBS Radio News first and foremost with most Americans. Let's do it the short way this time. Those three words, or names rather, are Murrow, Thomas, and Trout. Because Edward R. Murrow, Lowell Thomas, and Robert Trout are just three of the reporters you hear regularly at the Star's address. Because America knows and trusts these men and the great CBS radio newsroom that backs them up with a worldwide network of reporting, America listens most to CBS radio for its news as well as its entertainment. 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

0: 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It's a balmy spring evening, and it seems to be whispering something to Gildersleeve. On the surface, he appears to be toying with his after-dinner coffee, but underneath...
1: My George, I think I might circulate a little this evening. Yes, sir. Time to get back into action. Wonder who I should call up.
2: What'd you say?
1: Huh? Just talking to myself, Marjorie. Thinking of going out this evening.
2: Why don't you call up Mrs. Ransom?
1: Well, as always, Mrs. Ransom.
2: You haven't seen her in quite a while.
1: Week or 10 days. I feel like calling someone else, though. Let's see. Eve Goodwin, maybe. Haven't seen her in months. I might just give her a jingle.
2: Friday night, she has teacher's meeting.
1: Oh. Well, who else do I know?
2: Mrs. Ransom.
1: Besides her.
2: I give up. Who do you know?
1: Nobody, I guess. Well, I'll give Leela a break. What the heck?
2: You better call her.
1: Call Leela? Nah, Leela's always available. That's one good thing about Leela. She's always handy and she's always home. I'll just back the car out and take her to the movies. Good old Leela. I'll buy seats in the loads and hold her hand. Oh, there's a light in the parlor. Well, no use being fancy about this. There she comes to the window.
3: Who is that?
1: It's me. Put on your hat. We're going to the movies.
3: What?
1: Nuts. Looks like I'll have to be fancy after all. Oh, well. Who does she think she's pushing around? Playing hard to get at her age. Hello, Leela.
3: Are you trying to break my doggone frock, Martin?
1: I was only knocking. Come on, let's go to the movies.
3: No, thank you. And for your further information, I am not particularly flattered by the style of your invitation. Blowing your home.
1: Yeah, but, Leela, I was just trying to save time. Come on, or we'll miss the newsreel.
3: I'm not going with you, Throckmorton.
1: Don't tell me you got a date.
3: I'm afraid you've been taking me a little too much for granted.
1: Me? I don't know how you could get an idea like that. I've been busy, of course.
3: So have I.
1: Huh?
3: I've been busy too, Throckmorton.
1: Well, that's fine. Glad to hear it. But look, we don't have to be technical, Leela. We understand each other. And if you're not doing anything...
3: I'm not. Especially with you.
1: Leela, let's talk this over.
3: Mr. Gildersleeve, a gentleman does not stick his foot in a lady's door.
1: But we're old friends. Just let me come in for a minute.
3: Well, of course it won't mean anything.
1: Gosh, just because I stay away a while and hurt your feelings, that's no
3: My
1: reason.
3: My feelings are not the question, Throckmorton. It happens I have a new interest. Sit down, won't you?
1: Thanks. What do you mean, a new interest?
3: His name is Mark Wade. He's a newspaper man.
1: A newspaper man? You don't want to have anything to do with a newspaper man, Leela. He probably drinks.
3: Oh, I'm sure not. He's always been a perfect gentleman. That way, I mean.
1: What do you mean?
3: Well, I mean, in some ways, he's simply outrageous. I've never in my whole life had a man treat me the way he treats me, Throckmorton. You know, the first thing he told me, he said I had a funny nose.
1: I don't think you have. Your nose is okay.
3: As a matter of fact, I have a very cute nose.
1: Oh, sure. Sure, your nose is swell.
3: That's not the point. Somehow Mark just says things to me no one else could say, that's all.
1: Sounds fresh to me.
3: Oh, he is. Like the way I met him. I was taking a little news item down to the Indicator office. I always talk to Miss Clement, the society editor. And she introduced me to Mr. Wade. We talked on a minute, and then he said, Mrs. Ransom, I'm going to a fire. How'd you like to come along? Can you imagine?
4: A fire's no place to take a girl.
3: Well, of course I declined. But the next night he phoned and asked me to dinner. He said he'd forgotten my nose and he wanted to check it.
4: Well, I suppose he took you to some cheap newspaper dive.
3: I tried not to notice, but the dinner cost $4, and he left a 50-cent tip.
4: Oh, well. Just trying to make an impression.
3: Oh, Throckmorton, he doesn't care what people think. It was an Italian restaurant, the darlingest little place. Oh, and Mark was so funny. He pretended to talk Italian to the waiter. Almost drove the poor man crazy.
4: Doesn't sound very funny to me.
3: Well, you have to hear him do it. We went to the movies afterwards, and he offered to wrestle me to see who paid for the ticket.
4: What?
3: He was only joking, of course.
4: This guy is nothing but a show-off, Leela.
3: Well, naturally, I wouldn't expect you to appreciate him, Throckmorton. He has such imagination. Everything he does is so unexpected. He calls me Stinky. I never realized a Yankee could be charming before.
4: I don't want to hear any more about this fellow, Leela. Can't we go to the movies?
3: Oh, we had more fun last night. I didn't get home until 4 o'clock in the morning. Mark's car broke down. He's so cute.
4: What's cute about having a bum car? I suppose you had to walk home.
3: I should say not. He hired a milk wagon.
4: What?
3: A milk wagon was coming along, and Mark talked to the man into taking us home. Did you ever hear anything so crazy?
4: Leela, if you ask me, you're the one that's crazy. Are you serious about this cheap comedian?
3: He's not a cheap comedian. Down underneath, he's a very fine person.
4: You can't be serious about a newspaper man.
3: Oh, I don't know whether I am or not. I decided we shouldn't see each other for a week as a test.
4: Oh, my goodness.
3: It's been 3 days now, but Mark doesn't play fair. He sends me some kind of a present every day to keep his memory green, he says. This morning, he sent me a phonograph record. He's crazy about music, with the craziest note. Something about, I hope this tender lyric will convey the passion seething in my soul. But look at the record.
4: Record?
3: Mm-hmm.
4: This it?
3: Yes.
4: Cement mixer. Never heard of it.
3: Oh, you're behind the times, Throckmorton.
4: Well, anybody can send a girl a record. Can this fellow sing?
3: No. At least I haven't heard him.
4: Don't worry. If a fellow like that could sing, you'd know it. Would you like me to sing for you, Leela?
3: I'm not really in the mood, Throckmorton.
4: Oh, come on.
5: Thine is my heart alone.
4: What do you say, huh?
3: I don't care much for that song.
4: Well, some other song then, huh, Leela? One of your favorites.
5: Speak to me of love and...
3: I just don't feel like playing, Throckmorton.
4: Oh, come on. One song for old time's sake. Come on, Leela.
3: Well, don't push me. Good.
4: I know a nice song. I don't think I've ever sung it to you, but it's nice.
3: What is it?
4: When Day is Done. Do you know it? Yeah, that's it. That's the right key, too.

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So homemakers, hold on to the leftovers. 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

0: Well, fate, it seems, has pulled a knife on Gildersleeve. All winter, he lay dormant, too comfortable and too lazy to exert himself much socially. Now comes spring, and once again, the sap is stirring. He steps next door to pay his respects to his charming neighbor and finds that a stranger has stepped in ahead of him. That kind of thing can shake a man. It has shaken Gildersleeve. He comes home from his evening with Leela in a daze and wanders disconsolately off to bed, but not to sleep. Instead, he lies there tense and staring in the dark.
1: Nuts. I'll try my stomach. No, I just won't think about it. Leela, how could you do this to me? I know I haven't been around much lately, but gee whiz, I thought we had an understanding, sort of. I mean, gosh, after all, we've been to each other, almost. Why, we were even engaged once. Have you forgotten that? Does that mean nothing to you? Newspaper man. Think I might at least have been notified. Might at least have been given first refusal. Leela, you're not listening to me. You don't care, that's why. You don't care what happens to me. You know what you are? You're hard-hearted. I don't like to say it, Leela, but you are. All you ever think about is yourself. Why don't you think about me for once? You want to know? I don't think you're such a wonderful piano player either. That's telling. Why didn't I say those things to her when I was over there? Why, I didn't think of them then. Nuts. I can't sleep. No use just lying here like this. Maybe if I read for a while, might go down in the kitchen and look for a bite to eat. Might as well be eating as just lying awake.
2: Uncle Mort, is that you?
1: Yes, it's me. Go back to sleep, my dear. Sorry if I disturbed you.
2: What are you doing up? Are you all right?
1: Oh, yes. Go back to bed.
2: But what are you doing wandering around in the middle of the night?
1: I couldn't sleep, that's all.
2: Poor Unky, what's wrong?
1: Nothing. Marjorie, as long as you're up, tell me something. And I want an honest answer.
2: What is it?
1: Do I seem old to you?
2: No older than usual. Why?
1: Go back to bed.

0: Hello, Peavy.
1: What can I do for you this fine May morning? Lovely day, isn't it? Yeah, I remarked to Mrs. Peavy as I was leaving this morning. Well, what's happening, Mr. Jonas? You look a little under the weather.
0: I know. I had a bad night last night. No sleep.
1: Oh, too bad. Something keep you awake?
0: I guess so.
1: Well, that kind of thing can tell on a man pretty quickly.
0: Yes, I know.
1: Under the eyes, particularly.
0: Let's not dwell on it, shall we? Peavy, have you got any kind of a tonic or anything?
1: Mr. Gildersleeve, you've come to the right place.
0: That's why I came.
1: Yes, I'm happy to say the tonics are coming through very nicely now. Not in great quantities, you understand, but enough to tone up our regular customers.
0: Well, that's good.
1: During the war, you know, we weren't able to get a lot of them. I understand some of the materials were going into the atomic bomb.
0: Oh. Well, I don't want anything like that. Just something to give me a little lift, Petey. I don't want to go up like a rocket.
1: Mr. Gildersleeve, I suspect you're joking.
0: Yes, sir.
1: Well, let me see. We have all the standard remedies here. Mooney's cyclophosphate, Dodd's vitapeptin, Dr. Fagan's nature compound, Bilbo's beef, iron, and wine, Flood's liver extract, Goodwin's household ammonia. How did that get up there? Long shelf.
0: Which one would you say was the best, Petey?
1: Which is the best?
0: Yes.
1: Well, they're all excellent, Mr. Gildersleeve. It's a matter of taste.
0: Don't be silly. Nobody ever took a tonic for the taste, Petey. Which is the best?
1: Well, as I say, they're all excellent.
0: How about that one there in the brown tissue paper wrapper?
1: Oh, I've heard that's excellent. Excellent.
0: Huh? What about that nasty-looking green one there?
1: That? Excellent.
0: You know what I think, Peavy? I don't think you have any faith in any of them.
1: Well, no, I wouldn't say that. Now, these are all nationally advertised brands. I'm told they do an excellent job.
0: They do, eh?
1: When properly administered.
0: When properly...
1: Under the guidance of a physician.
0: Oh, I see.
1: Of course, I have one here. Not quite so well known. This one only came in yesterday. It's just been released by the Army.
0: Oh, by the Army?
1: Army surplus. I'm told it cost the Army $8 a bottle.
0: Oh?
1: We're disposing of it for 39 cents.

0: blonde lover.
1: Who told you?
0: Told me what?
1: You've been talking to Leela.
0: I haven't seen Leela in 4 or 5 days. What's she got to do with it anyway?
1: Nothing.
0: Leela keeping you awake nights, is she?
2: None of your business.
1: Oh, shut up.
0: I thought you'd sort of lost interest in Leela, Gilda.
1: So did I, confound it.
0: After all, you could have married her there once.
1: I could again, if I wanted to.
0: Well, now, I don't know. You're not getting any younger, you know.
1: Neither is she.
0: Certainly. But does she know it?
1: Why, you old goat?
0: Sure, I'm an old goat. So is Peavy, but we admit it, don't we, Peavy?
3: Yeah, I wouldn't say that. Another day I might admit it, Judge, but this spring weather, I've got a half mind to close up early.
1: You do that, Peavy. Take the rest of the day off.
3: But, Mr. Gildersleeve, what about your tonic, don't you?
1: Give it to the judge, Peavy. I know something quicker.

0: right, Commissioner, you're next. Climb right up in the chair there. Sorry to keep you waiting.
1: That's all right, Floyd.
0: Oh, thanks, Doc. Thanks a lot. Be around. Regards to wife. Take care now. Cheapskate. Only guy in town that hasn't raised his tip since the war started. Well, how's it going, Commissioner? Been doing any... Commissioner, what happened?
1: I had a bad night, Floyd. I'd rather not hear any more about it.
0: Put them things under your eyes.
1: Well, don't tell me about them. Do something about them.
0: Okay, I'll try.
1: I want you to give me the works, Floyd. I want you to make me look 10 years younger.
0: Well, that's quite an order, Commissioner. I ain't no miracle worker, you know. I ain't no Elizabeth Arden. All I claim to be is a darn good barber and a fair tenor. But I'll do what I can. Is that too tight for you?
1: No, that's okay.
0: Guess we better start with a massage, huh? Unless you want to go in for surgery.
1: For what?
0: Only joking, Commish. My surgery's unintentional, you might say.
1: What do you think about my mustache, Floyd? Do you think that's a little droopy?
0: No. Why? Somebody been making cracks?
1: No, I just wondered if it couldn't be a little more youthful.
0: Well, we could heist it a little, maybe. You got a date or something, Commissioner? Or just worried about holding on to your job?
1: Well, I have a sort of a date.
0: Sort of a date? What kind of a date is that?
1: Well, this party, I won't mention her name, but she's gone and got some notions all of a sudden about youth.
0: Oh.
1: Afraid I'm going to have to do some missionary work there.
0: Mrs. Ransom running around with some younger fella, is she?
1: Where did you get that idea?
0: Well, what else? You come in here and want your mustache heisted. There must be something behind it. It ain't so long, it's getting in the soup.
1: What makes you think it's Mrs. Ransom?
0: Well, ain't it?
1: This fellow's got the darndest line, Floyd. He insults her. Tells her she's funny looking, and she loves it.
0: Sure, it's them little attentions that gets them.
1: I swear I think this guy is crazy. He took her for a ride in a milk wagon. Can you imagine that?
0: I've seen a fellow do that in a movie once. Maybe he did, too. Only in the movies, they usually bring the horse home to breakfast.
1: But, Floyd, what way is that to behave with a lady?
0: It's not so dumb. Women don't want a man who's faithful. They just want a man to be cute.
1: Well, maybe.
0: How do you think I and the wife have stuck it out all these years? I just let things go along, and when I see they've gone as far as they can and she's about ready to crown me, I pull something. I get cute on her. You can't hit a guy when he's cute.
1: I don't know, Floyd. It would just never occur to me to take Mrs. Ransom out in a milk wagon.
0: Oh, you don't want to take her out in a milk wagon anyway. That's been done already. Be original. If you want to make a hit with her, take her out in something worse.
1: What's worse than a milk wagon?
0: Oh, no. There must be something. How about a hearse?
1: A hearse?
0: Sure, that'd kill her. You know Fred Seipel? He's got a hearse.
1: Is Seipel the undertaker?
0: Who else? Fred's a good kid, and he likes a joke, too. You know, he don't let on when he's on a job, but he can laugh with the best of them. He'd lend you his hearse, or rent it anyway.
1: Oh, Floyd, I don't know. A hearse?
0: What can you lose? You're not doing so hot as it is.
1: Well, that's true, Floyd, but still...
0: Ain't hot, never won any fair ladies, you know.
1: How do I know she'd like it?
0: Well, you already know she goes for that kind of stuff. Now, look, Commissioner, get the picture. She hears a horn blowing out front.

0: She runs to the front door. She opens it, and there's you in a top hat sitting in a hearse. How could she resist you?
1: Floyd, do you expect me to be... Well, do you think maybe you'll be seeing Seifel in the next show?
0: Sure, I'll be seeing Fred. I'll see him today, probably. Be glad to take it up with him. Now relax, and let me get on with this massage. Commissioner, relax.
1: Floyd, you don't think maybe she'd feel squeamish?
0: Why should she? You don't have to make a ride and back.
2: Well, thanks a lot, Mr. Seifel. I'm certainly much obliged. It's a nice little job you got here. I'll be careful with it.
3: You've driven Pierce Arrows before, have you?
2: Oh, yes, yes. That is, they drive just like any other car, don't they?
3: Well, I guess so. They just keep her under 35, that's all. I had new rings installed, and they're not worked in yet.
2: Oh, I will. Yes, indeed. Has a horn, has it?
3: Right there.
2: Fine horn.
3: Now, I don't have much call for it, actually. Well, good luck, Mr. Gildersleeve.
2: Thanks again, Mr. Seifel. Hope I can do as much for you sometime. All clear there?
3: All clear.

0: Oh, brother. Just wait till she sees me in this. Will she think I'm crazy? Where is she? Everybody will think I'm crazy if I have to keep this up. But Leela! Guess you didn't notice. Have to try again.
1: Mr. Gildersleeve, must I call the police?
0: But Leela, I'm in a hearse. Now what? All dressed up and no place to go.

0: A smart lady I know has reduced all this nutrition business to its simplest terms. She says there are two kinds of foods, filler-uppers and builder-uppers. Of course, right now, many homemakers are having to use more of the filler-upper foods than they ordinarily would. 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It is written by John Wheaton and Sam Moore. 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
4: Some great crime drama there. That's Crime Classics. Our show tonight was called James Evans Fireman, How He Extinguished a Human Torch, from April 14th of 1954. After that, we heard The Great Gildersleeve, Gildy in a Rut, and our program tonight was from May the 5th of 1946. Well, we're going to take a quick break here on Old Time Radio Theater, but before we do, we have tonight's Old Time Radio Theater Puzzler. Hope you got your thinky caps on. 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This Rex Stout character made his debut in print in 1934, and he was subsequently portrayed in five different radio mystery series. He liked beer and orchids. Who was he? Was he A, Ellery Queen, B, Raymond Chandler, C, Philo Vance, or D, Nero Wolfe? Hope you know the answer. But if you don't, we'll have it at the end of the program tonight. Anyway, we're going to take a quick break. You're listening to KTXK. This is Stereo 91.5, Texarkana Fine Arts Radio. We're back with the start of hour number two right after this.
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4: And welcome back, everyone, as we continue Old Time Radio Theater. My name is Frank Miller, here with you from 7 until 9, each weeknight, Monday through Friday, with some of the best programs from the golden age of radio. We have Western action to start things off. It's The Six Shooter, which starred movie actor James Stewart. And then after that, it's a show called Bright Star, and this was also known as The Irene Dunne Fred McMurray Show. The Six Shooters program tonight is called Anna Norquist from May 6th of 1954, and our episode of Bright Star is called The Fight for Beaver Park, and this was originally broadcast April 30th of 1953.
3: 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Bob Hope delivers rapid-fire comedy routines, while Phil Harris and Alice Faye bring both mirth and music. It's a great Friday night lineup of comedy programs, all of them heard only on NBC. James Stewart as the Six Shooter. The man in the saddle is angular and long-legged. His skin is sun-dyed brown. The gun in his holster is gray steel and rainbow mother-of-pearl. Its handle, unmarked. People call them both the Six Shooter. The NBC Radio Network presents James Stewart as the Six Shooter, a transcribed series of radio dramas based on the life of Britt Ponsett, the Texas plainsman who wandered through the Western territories, leaving behind a trail of still-remembered legends.
1: It was Friday morning when I got the smoke falls and my first trip to town in about 3 months. Dad Foster needed a little extra money for feed, so he asked me to drive about a dozen of his heifers in and sell them at Saturday's auction. Well, I turned the cattle over to Brad McLean. He was the auctioneer. And then, seeing it's about noontime, I wandered into Windy Night's Cafe. Windy's food was real good, too. Corned beef and cabbage, boiled potatoes, rice pudding for dessert. Real tasty. There was only one drawback to eating there. Windy.
7: And then Ed Burt. He's a marshal now, Brad. But I guess you knew that, didn't you?
1: Well, as a matter of fact, I didn't.
7: Sure. He was elected last July. 102 votes was cast. 102. Well, that's the biggest election we've ever had in this town. The biggest in this part of the state, for all I know.
1: Yes, huh?
7: Well, unless you count Fort Lyons. And over there, they ain't very particular who they let vote. Why, I hear tell there was a drummer passing through the town last election day, and they just drug him right off to the polls.
1: Don't say.
7: Yeah, I'll just bet you, if there was to be an honest census, we'd show up with a good 20 more people in Fort Lyon.
1: Let me show. Well, it sure was a fine meal, Wendy. Now,
7: where do you think you're going, Britt? You ain't let me tell you about Marshal Burke finding Seth Quincy's body.
1: Huh?
7: Well, what did you think I was leading up to?
1: Well, I didn't exactly know.
7: Yeah, a week ago last Monday, that's when it happened.
1: Oh.
7: Well, the reason I remember so plain is, long about 10 o'clock in the morning, it started to thunder, and I said to Mrs. Coombs, I run into her coming down Main Street, I said, Mrs. Coombs, I said, don't let that thunder fool you. It ain't going to rain the first week in September. No, sir. I lived around here for 17 years, and it ain't never rained after the 25th of August. That's what I said.
1: Yeah. Well, now, what about Mr. Quincy?
7: Well, I was coming to that, Brett. Can't you give a body a minute?
1: Oh, sure.
7: Now, where was I? Oh, yes. Well, he was lying on the floor of his parlor when Marshal Burke come in. They say the place looked like he put up quite a fight, too. Broken furniture and glassware all over the place.
1: I see.
7: A slug in his chest, that's what killed him. Shooting must have been around 11 o'clock that morning.
1: That's so.
7: Yeah, leastwise, that's when Mrs. Henderson said she heard what sounded like a shot. You know the Hendersons, Britt. Live right over in the road there, just down the road a bit from Seth Quincy's ranch, you know?
1: Yeah, sure. I know.
7: Clyde Henderson. He's that short, red-haired fellow who marries Sarah Watkins.
1: I said I know him, Wendy.
7: Well, there's no need to take my head off. I'm just trying to give you the facts.
1: Oh, I'm sorry. You go ahead. Give me the facts.
7: Well, let's see. Where was I? Well, that's the trouble. Somebody interrupts you and you lose your whole train of thought. Oh, yeah. About Seth Quincy. Well, I guess that's all there is to tell. A trial was last Monday.
1: The trial?
7: Sure. Pete Kellgren, the fellow that killed him.
1: Pete Kellgren?
7: What's the matter with you, Brett? Ain't you listening to me?
1: What? Well, you know, you kind of neglected to mention Pete Kellgren before, Wendy, you know.
7: I did?
1: Yes.
7: Oh. Well, there wasn't any doubt but that he was guilty. When Marshal Burke arrested him, Kellgren still had the $400 in his pocket.
1: $400, huh?
7: The money he stole from Seth.
1: Oh, That's funny. Pete Kellgren never struck me as the type to... I guess you just never can tell about people, can you?
7: Oh, I didn't know you was a friend of Pete's, Britt.
1: Well, we weren't exactly friends, but we met up a couple of times. He always seemed like a nice young fellow to me.
7: Well, he even admitted robbing Seth. Of course, he says that when he come in, Seth was already dead, and the strong box was just sitting right there, real inviting. He sure must think we're a bunch of ignoramuses expecting us to believe a yarn like that.
1: Well, I suppose it could be true.
7: The jury didn't see it that way. Hanging is scheduled for next Monday.
1: The hanging? Well, I reckon I owe you a quarter, huh?
7: Well, now, just a minute. I'll get you a change. Well, I'll be doggone. She's still there.
1: Mm-hmm.
7: Well, that girl over in front of the depot. Been standing there since 9 a.m. this morning. Come in on the express from Fort Lyon.
1: Oh.
7: I guess she's waiting for somebody to meet her. Funny. I ain't heard of nobody expecting visitors. I usually get wind of a thing like that.
1: Yeah, I imagine you do.
7: Yeah. Well, here's your change, Britt. Thanks a lot.
1: No, my sir. I'll be seeing you, Andy.
7: You're going to be in town for a while, ain't you?
1: No, I'm heading back to Foster Ranch tomorrow.
7: Oh, that's a shame. You'll miss the hanging.
1: Mm-hmm. Well, I reckon I can do without it. So long. I couldn't help noticing the girl waiting on the station platform. She's young, not more than 20 or so. Pretty, too. This straw-colored hair that was sort of fixed up in braids across the top of her head. Real pretty. And it sure looked like she intended to stay around Smoke Falls for a spell. At least why she had plenty of luggage with her. Two great big canvas suitcases and a wicker basket packed to overflowing. I started to cross over toward her, and she gave a little turn. She was frowning, kind of anxious-like, and she seemed to be studying me as if she was trying to make up her mind about something. Excuse me for bothering you, miss, but is there anything I can do for you?
8: You come to meet me, mister?
1: No.
8: I see now. You kidnapped him.
1: How's that?
8: He's shorter fella. He sent me a picture. He's a different-looking man.
1: Then you're waiting for somebody.
8: Oh, sure.
1: Well, maybe if you told me who it is, I'd be able to find him for you.
8: It is man I came to marry.
1: Oh, I see.
8: He write letter over 2 years now. He have family in same part of Sweden where I live. Be Swedish, mister.
1: Yes. I sort of figured you might be. Yes.
8: Then he send me money. I come to America. I think he must be a rich fella, send me so much money. $200.
1: Yes, well, that's a good sum of money, all right.
8: He tell me stay with my sister in Wisconsin till he makes some more. I say they're 6 months over, but they get tired of waiting. I still have $50 left, so I take train west.
1: Uh-huh. Well, maybe he didn't know you were getting in today. Maybe that's why he's not here yet.
8: Well, they write him letter from Wisconsin. My sister helped me. I'm not so good at English language.
1: No, you're doing all right. Doing fine.
8: He must be busy working, and that is why he's late. But he will come. I do not worry.
1: Well, whatever you say. Go on.
8: Mister?
1: Yeah?
8: You're a friend of his?
1: Well, I don't know. You didn't tell me his name.
8: Oh, I am a very foolish person. I not use my brains. It is a Peter.
1: Peter?
8: Yeah, Peter Kelgren. You have heard of him?
1: Why, Yes, I've heard of him.
8: You do not see him anywhere today?
1: No. No, I haven't seen him.
8: But thank you, just the same. Yeah, mister?
1: I didn't tell you my name either. It's Ponsett. Britt Ponsett.
8: I'm very pleased to meet you, Mr. Ponsett. I'm Anna Nordquist.
1: Oh, how do you do, Anna?
8: Why you look at me like that, mister?
1: Well,
8: something is the matter.
1: Yeah, I'm afraid there is.
8: But Peter, he is not sick.
1: No, it isn't that.
8: Well?
1: But you said you'd come to America to marry Pete?
8: Yeah, sure.
1: But you don't know him very well, do you?
8: Over 2 years, we write letters.
1: Yes, but I mean, with
8: you
1: letters.
8: Think you cannot love a man I never meet?
1: No, not necessarily.
8: I know Peter just the same as if we meet 100 times. We tell each other everything in letters.
1: Maybe so, but I...
8: I see what it is you think.
1: Oh?
8: You tell yourself I only marry Peter because he sent me so much money, because he is such a rich fellow.
1: No, of course not.
8: Well, I tell you the truth, mister. I marry him because I love him. I never see him, but I love him. There's no other reason.
1: Uh-huh. Yeah, well, of course, Anna. might come over to the cafe and have a cup of coffee.
8: Oh, huh? It's very kind of you, but MSB isn't Peter coming.
1: Well, I'm afraid Pete isn't coming.
8: I didn't understand.
1: No, I'm awful sorry to tell you about this, but, he's in jail.
8: In jail?
1: Yeah.
8: You mean police arrest him?
1: Well, it was the marshal, and that's about the same thing.
8: What did Peter do?
1: Sure,
8: and no. He's scared to meet me, so he has too much to drink, yeah?
1: No, Anna, it's a lot more serious than that.
8: Tell me, mister.
1: Well, the folks say that he killed a man last week.
8: Peter killed a man?
1: It sure looks that way.
8: No, it could not be. He's fine, good feller.
1: Yes, well, I guess you're bound to think that, Anna, but...
8: They make big mistake. I tell them so. They let Peter go. Where is Jay?
1: No, I wouldn't do
8: Please,
1: that.
8: Please, mister, where is Jay?
1: Well, it's just around the corner there, but I don't think
8: Thank
1: I'd...
8: Thank you very much.
1: Now, here, let me give you a hand with those
8: I
1: things.
8: I can manage. I can carry a suitcase. Ever confirm I'm plenty strong.
1: Now, listen, Anna, I'm afraid the marshal...
8: Goodbye, mister. You come to bedding, yeah?
1: Oh, sure. I mean, well, good luck.

0: didn't see where it was up to me to give Anna all the details about the hanging Monday and everything. She'd try not to enough. Sure was a tough break, though, after coming all this distance and marrying a man she'd never seen. Well, I strolled around town for an hour or so, and then I headed over to George Billings' house where I'd left my things. I was planning to spend the night with George and his wife, Ellen. They offered me the use of the spare room. Nobody home. Well, I picked up the flower pot in the top porch step, and I found a key under it. And well, there's a note from Ella, too. It said for me to go inside and make myself comfortable. There was a copy of the Smoke Falls Weekly Gazette on the hall table. I skimmed through it for a couple of minutes. The main article was about the Quincy shooting and Pete Kilgren's trial. Well, here that is. Oh.
1: They tell me he will find you here. He must talk to you. It's important.
0: Yes, well, come in, Anna.
1: Thank you very much.
0: Well, won't you sit down?
1: I would rather stand. I get too nervous if I sit. Mr. Ponsett.
0: Yeah?
1: What is wrong with Marshall Burke?
0: Oh, nothing as far as I know.
1: He says Peter must be hanged.
0: Yeah, I know.
1: And it is not possible. They would not hang a man who is not guilty.
0: Well, Anna, maybe Pete is guilty.
1: No, he is not. The Marshal let me talk to Peter. I asked him if he does this awful thing. He tells me no.
0: Well, Anna...
1: It is no lie. I can tell a man who lies. It is the truth what Peter says.
0: Well...
1: He is fine fellow. Better even than I hope. My sister warned me I should not expect too much. I will be disappointed. But Peter, he is good and kind and handsome.
0: Oh, he's a nice-looking boy, all right. No doubt about that.
1: And he did not kill any man. He could not be the one.
0: Well, he's admitted stealing Seth Quincy's money.
1: For me. That is why he takes it, so we can get married. It is very wrong to steal, and he must be punished for it.
0: Well, if he was willing to steal,
1: to steal is not to kill. And that is why they hang him, yeah?
0: That's right, yeah.
1: Then you must keep them from it.
0: Hmm?
1: Yeah. I tell Peter that we meet, that you are very nice to me. He says you be a famous person with the funny name, Six Shooter.
0: Oh, yes.
1: He says you will prove he is not guilty. You will talk to Marshall for him.
0: Well, I don't see what talking to Marshall Burke would do.
1: Please, Mr. Ponsett. I tell you something now. Before I say I come to marry Peter because I'm in love with him because of letters that he writes. Well, maybe I not speak the truth. Maybe I just want to come to America. I think I get no other chance. But now it is the truth. I meet him and I talk to him. And I am in love. I love him very much. You must believe me, Mr. Ponsett.
0: Well, sure, Anna. Sure, I believe you.
1: Then you will talk to Marcia. Yeah.
0: Well, all right. All right, I'll talk to her.

0: You are listening to The Six Shooter, starring James Stewart as Britt Ponsett, the Texas cowpoke whose name has become legend throughout the West. Now, Act Two of the story, Anna Nordquist.
1: When I left Anna at the hotel, I went over to see Ned Burke. His office was in the front part of the jail where they were keeping Pete Kilgren. Ned had only been marshaled for a few months, but he'd had a couple of years deputy experience, so he knew the job. And he was sort of a man that usually made a good marshal, too. He's quiet, not looking for trouble, but able to take care of it when the time came.
2: I sure felt terrible, Britt, when she came in here and told me who she was and what she wanted.
1: Yeah.
2: I let her talk to Kilgren. Figured it was the least I could do. Just seemed to make things worse, though. He convinced her that he was innocent and I was out to get him.
1: Well, no, nobody's going to believe that, Ned.
2: That girl might believe it. Guess I wouldn't blame her if she did. That Kilgren's a pretty smooth talker.
1: Yeah. Ned.
2: Yeah, Brent?
1: There couldn't be any doubt about it, could there?
2: Hmm?
1: I mean, as I understand it, Pete says that Quincy was already dead when he got there.
2: Well, sure he did.
1: And that he took the money because, well, it was just so darn tempting.
2: It don't stand to reason that somebody'd murder Seth and then go off without breaking into a strong box. Now, does it, Britt?
1: No, I guess it doesn't.
2: Besides, Sarah Henderson seen Pete riding away from Seth's house not 5 minutes after she heard a shot.
1: Mm-hmm. What, did you arrest him the same day?
2: Well, I came into town right after I found Seth's body. Sarah had sent for me. She had a feeling something was wrong. Kilgren was at Bud Winkler's place. That's where I found him.
1: Mm-hmm. He still have the gun on him?
2: No. No, he claimed he didn't own a .45. That's what the slug in Seth's chest was, .45.
1: Mm-hmm. I see.
2: Of course, Pete had plenty of time to get rid of the gun, and there are plenty of places between Seth's ranch and town where he could have ditched it.
1: Mm-hmm. Well, that's true enough. Does anybody ever remember seeing Pete with a .45?
2: Mm-hmm. Not that I know of. Now, wait a minute, Britt. You ain't taking Pete's side in this thing, are you?
1: Well, I'm not taking anybody's side, Ned. I'm just curious, that's all.
2: This was a cold-blooded killing. You going out to Seth's place, you'll see. He was an old man, but he sure put up a darn good fight for his life. And from the looks of things, he went on fighting after he was shot.
1: Mm-hmm. You know, I just might take you up on that invitation there.
2: Yeah,
1: about going out to Seth's place. See you later.

0: It was getting on toward dusk when I reached Seth Quincy's ranch.
1: Whoa. Whoa, boy. Whoa, Scar. Whoa.
0: I walked up the front steps and tried the door. It wasn't locked. Seth had lived alone. It didn't look like anybody had been to straighten things up since the murder. Boy, there sure had been a whale of a fight in the parlor there. A couple of broken chairs and some stains on the sofa and pieces of a lamp that had been smashed against the fireplace. Strongbox didn't seem to be there. I figured they probably needed that for the evidence. Well, I poked around for about half an hour, and then I headed back to town. The moon was starting to come up as we hit a bend in the trail, and the doggonest thing happened. Now, Scar was usually as sure-footed as a mountain goat, and not a bit skittish either, but when a bat came winging out of some cottonwoods, I darn near sailed right out of the saddle. What the Sam Hill is going? Whoa! Whoa! Scar! Come on now. And that's when I saw it. It's buried under a pile of leaves in a little gully. The first thing that caught my eye was the moonlight glinting off a piece of metal. Easy, easy, Scar, easy. Of course, it could have been almost anything, a broken spur or part of a farm tool, anything. But even before I pulled it out from underneath the leaves and the dirt, I knew it was a gun.

0: It's me, Britt Ponson.
1: Oh, just a minute. I think you never come, Mr. Ponson. I get so worried.
0: Well, I'm sorry it took me so long.
1: It doesn't matter now that you're here. You talk to Marshal Burke.
0: Yeah, I talked to him.
1: And you tell him Peter did not kill this man. You tell him Peter is not guilty.
0: No, Anna, I couldn't tell him that.
1: What are you saying?
0: Pete is guilty. I found his gun. The gun he used to kill Seth Quincy.
1: No.
0: It was hidden in a gully about a mile from the farmhouse.
1: I do not believe you.
0: I gave it to Marshal Burke. You can see it for yourself if you want to go over there. Pete's initials right on the handle. Only one bullet had been fired. It's the right gun. There's no doubt about it.
1: No. That could not be.
0: Now, Anna, now listen to me. The only reason I'm telling you this is, well, after Monday, there won't be anything you can do about Pete. It'll be better if you just forget him.
1: I will not forget him. Ever.
0: Oh, it won't be easy. I know that. But as long as you know he's guilty, as long as there isn't any doubt in your mind, well, maybe it's for the best that you found out before...
1: Why, you try to tell me lies.
0: Anna, this is the truth.
1: No. You say you will show me gun. You say it belongs to Peter. Well, what does Peter say?
0: Well, of course, he denies it.
1: Then I deny it, too.
0: All right, Anna. Well, I guess there's nothing more I can do about it.
1: You lie to me. You and Marshall. You try to make me think that John I love is a criminal. I do not understand. In our country, they talk about America. They say it's the best country in the world. But does he lie, too? Where is justice? Where is freedom? They hang a man for what he does not do.
0: Now, Anna,
1: it's
0: listen.
1: Terrible, terrible country. I wish I never come here. I wish I never leave my home. I have no friend, no husband. I'd be alone in countries that I hate.
0: I'm sorry. And if there's any way I can help you, if you need some money...
1: You want no help from America.
0: Well, good night, Anna. The light was still on in the marshal's office, so I stopped off and I asked Ned if I could go and have a little talk with Pete. He didn't seem to think it'd do much good, and to tell you the truth, I didn't think so either, but I couldn't see it'd do any harm to try, so... Pete was a tall, stringy man, about 25 or so, tow-headed with a yellow mustache, kind of a pointed chin.
2: All right, Britt, I'll leave you here. If you want out, just give me a yell.
0: Nice, man.
3: Sure am popular today, ain't I, Britt?
0: Yeah, I guess you might call it that, Pete.
3: Well,
0: I thought maybe by now you'd feel like coming out with the truth.
3: I told you the truth before. Never seen that gun in my whole life. I ain't the only man with those initials, am I? Zard, what's the difference if I'm going to be hung anyway?
0: Well, the difference is Anna.
3: Anna?
0: She believes you, Pete. She believes you're innocent. And as long as you go on saying so, she's going to keep on believing it. Even after...
3: It's kind of nice to have somebody believe in you, Britt. Nobody else does.
0: Now, Pete, you weren't railroaded. You had a fair judge and a fair trial, but Anna doesn't realize that. She's young, she's upset, and she's in a strange country. She wanted to come here pretty bad. Had a lot of dreams about this country, and now those dreams are turning sour.
3: Maybe it's a good thing she woke up.
0: Well, I just don't happen to agree with you on that. I think this is a pretty good place to live. But Anna won't find that out, not if she goes on feeling this way.
3: Well, what do you expect me to do? Confess to murdering Seth Quincy just so as Anna can appreciate the good old USA? You ask me, this country ain't so hot anyway.
0: Mm-hmm. Well, there are a lot of folks who'd put up pretty good argument about that. Your own father is one of them.
3: You're just wasting your breath.
0: Yeah, I guess I am. Any man who'd kill Seth Quincy in cold blood the way
3: it
0: you did...
3: It wasn't cold blood. I didn't even...
0: Go on, Pete.
3: All right, but I ain't telling you this because of... I don't even know why I'm telling you. I needed money for Anna so we could get married. I wanted to make a good showing, like I told her in the letters I wrote her. Everybody said Seth had plenty of cash, that he wouldn't put none of it in the bank because he'd had a fight with Mr. Putnam and he kept it all in that strong box. I thought he'd gone to town. I never figured he'd come back and catch me while I was robbing him. I tried to hold him off with my gun, but he just kept coming. I had the fire. Even then, he didn't stop. Not until... Well...
0: Pete.
3: What do you want now?
0: I want you to tell this to Anna.
3: You can tell her.
0: I'm afraid that wouldn't do any good.
3: She's real pretty, ain't she? Never figured on her being so pretty. She was surprised.
0: Yeah?
3: I've been writing it for the last 2 years. It's Pa's idea. He knew her kin back in Sweden. There wasn't any girl around here that... leastways, none I was interested in.
0: Uh-huh. Well, Pete?
3: I'll tell her. But it wasn't cold blood, Britt. Not the way you think.
0: Yeah.
4: Ned. Ned, I'm all done here. Pete finally explained things to Anna, and I guess she saw what had happened in kind of a different light, maybe. Anyway, she stayed on in Smoke Falls, and last time I was through there, she was working over in Windy Nights Cafe. She changed some, too, the way she wore hair, the way she dressed. But she was still just pretty as a picture, huh, George? And you know something? Windy had changed. He wasn't talking so much. The folks said that was Ann's doing. That she'd asked him to simmer down a bit. Well, sir, if she was able to get Wendy to stop talking even for a couple of minutes, if she had that much influence on him, well...

0: The Six Shooter is a transcribed NBC Radio Network production in association with Review Productions. It is written by Frank Burtz and is based on a character created by him. Mr. Stewart may currently be seen in the Universal International picture, The Glenn Miller Story. Others in the cast were Lillian Byeth, Bill Johnstone, Lou Merrill, and Harry Killer Bartell. Special music for this program was by Basil Adlam, and the entire production is under the direction of Jack Johnstone. All characters and incidents were fictitious, and any resemblance to actual characters or incidents is purely coincidental. Oh, yes, and by the way, you'll be interested in knowing that The Six Shooter has been chosen for broadcast to our men overseas through the facilities of the Armed Forces Radio Service. This is Hal Gibney speaking. Hearing Time brings you the Senate Committee hearings tonight on the NBC Radio Network.
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2: The Irene Dunne, Fred McMurray Show. 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

0: It's the Irene Dunn Fred McMurray Show, starring Irene Dunn as Susan Armstrong, owner and editor of the Hillsdale Morning Star, and Fred McMurray as George Harvey, the paper's ace reporter. And when the editor and ace reporter are both covering a city council meeting, a big story must be breaking.
1: Council of the City of Hillsdale, Marmoset County, will now come to order.
2: What's this all about, Susan?
3: I told you, George, I have no idea. Mr. Briggs phoned, said he was addressing City Council, that there'd be a big story in it.
2: Briggs wouldn't know a big story if it bit him right in the middle of his big stuff.
3: George.
2: Shirt.
3: He's one of the paper's largest advertisers. He might have something important to say.
2: Well, this hour's the first time, I suppose.
1: Council has been called in special session this afternoon to have a project put before us by that well-known Hillsdale philanthropist, Wilbur R. Briggs. Without further ado, our distinguished fellow councilman, Mr. Briggs.
3: George.
4: Thank you, Mr. Mayor. Council members, fellow citizens, no doubt most of you are aware of my concern with the continued growth and beautification of Hillsdale, fastest growing little city in the southwestern part of the state. In line with this concern, I have long deplored the appearance of Beaver Park, an unlovely stretch of ground inhabited only by an unsightly baseball diamond, a dilapidated statue of an obscure General Beaver, and the inevitable pigeon.
3: Why, Beaver Park is a beautiful place, George.
4: It's
3: traditional. Why, it's...
2: Quiet, Susan. Remember, one of our largest advertisers is speaking.
4: But I am prepared today to make a proposition. At my own expense, I shall remove from city-owned Beaver Park the ball diamond, the statue, and the inevitable pigeons, and shall cause to grow there instead a veritable wonderland, the Wilbur R. Briggs Sunken Japanese Garden.
3: Don't do that, George. Change the name of Beaver Park. Remove the general statue. Can't do that.
2: Would you like to make a small wager?
1: Council has heard the generous offer of Miss Briggs. If there is no objection to its acceptance...
3: I have an objection.
1: I beg your pardon?
2: Susan, take it easy. He's a big space buyer.
3: I said, Mr. Mayor, that I have an objection. I should like to ask Mr. Briggs some questions.
1: I'm afraid that's out of order, Miss Armstrong.
4: Better talk, Mr. Mayor. I'm interested.
2: Watch out, Susan. His fangs are showing.
3: Mr. Briggs. Are you offering any recreational facilities to the children of Hillsdale to take the place of the baseball diamond you propose to put underwater?
4: Let them go hunt up a vacant lot somewhere.
3: I see. And do you propose to put any other statue in the place of General Beaver?
4: Not right away, no. In time, of course. If there is a popular demand that my features be memorialized in marble, the will of the people might overcome my own reticence in this matter.
3: And do you intend to commercialize this new Briggs Gardens in any way?
4: Certainly not. On the contrary, I intend to set up a carillon tower from which uninterrupted music would float out over the gardens, with only occasional reminder every 15 minutes or so, that this whole thing is being made possible by continued purchase of Briggs products. Perhaps an operatic singing commercial.
2: Oh, brother.
3: Mr. Mayor, members of council, Beaver Park, the Ball Diamond, a General Beaver, are all part of the tradition of Hillsdale. I move that Mr. Briggs' proposal be flatly rejected.
1: You're out of order, Mr. Armstrong. Out of order. However, in view of your determined attitude on this matter, perhaps it might be well to table the proposal prior to further discussion. Is that agreeable to you, Mr. Briggs? So be it.
2: Watch out, Susan. Here comes Briggs.
3: You don't think he's angry with me?
2: Oh, no, not at all.
5: Miss Armstrong.
3: Yes, Mr. Briggs.
5: Miss Armstrong, I'm containing myself.
3: Well, that's certainly nice of you.
5: Containing myself, but with difficulty. Miss Armstrong, I assume that you will assert your feminine prerogative of changing your mind very shortly.
3: Well,
5: because if you don't, you and your star reporter here may soon find yourselves out in Beaver Park with the pigeons.

0: Good morning, Susan.
1: Good morning, George. George, I've been thinking about yesterday. I guess I could have been more diplomatic with Mr. Briggs.
0: True, Susan, true. And after all, there are two sides to every question.
1: Well, I feel as though I'm deserting General Beaver in the face of the enemy, but...
0: If it'll make you feel any better, Susan, the general can move in with me. I've always wanted a roommate who doesn't snore.
1: Come in.
2: Miss Armstrong?
1: Yes. Won't you come in?
2: Thank you. My name is Penworthy, Miss Armstrong. Thomas Penworthy. Not the Virginia Penworthys, but the New England Penworthy.
1: I see. Well, this is Mr. Harvey, Mr. Penworthy, a reporter on our paper.
0: Hi, Miss Penworthy.
2: Harvey? Of the ship-owning Harvey?
0: Well, more of the toy boat Harveys.
2: Miss Armstrong, I was privileged to hear your stirring defense of General Beaver in City Council yesterday. Magnificent. Simply magnificent.
1: Well, thank you. But I might have been a little hasty.
2: Beaver blood.
1: I beg your pardon?
2: Beaver blood. Miss Armstrong, you kept me up all night last night. But I don't regret a minute of it.
0: Well?
2: Something about your earlobes gave me the clue. Behold.
1: What is that?
2: I am a bookkeeper by force of circumstance, Miss Armstrong. But a genealogist by avocation. I have traced completely your family tree.
1: Well, where am I?
2: You are this tender shoot, here at the top, but at the bottom, the sturdy root from which you spring. Here is that mighty soldier, savior of his country, citizen, statesman, General Polly Beaver.
1: General Polly Beaver?
0: Wait a minute. Do you mean that Miss Armstrong and General Beaver are related?
2: Without the shadow of a doubt, he is her true progenitor.
0: Well, this is all very interesting, but I
1: and
0: think
1: to
0: that...
1: think that I was almost ready to compromise principle for commercial advantage in the case of my own true ancestor.
0: Now, Susan, wait. Just because there might possibly be a remote connection between you and General Beaver is no reason
1: George, betray my own ancestor? Well, how could I?
0: It's easy. All you have to
1: do... Never! And if Wilbur R. Briggs thinks that he can destroy Beaver Park, he's got another thing coming. General, I am here!
2: Bravo. Spoken like a true beaver.
0: If she starts gnawing down trees, we're through.
1: And while it is not the policy of this paper to blindly resist change, in this case we must raise the questions. Would the citizens of Hillsdale be happier with a baseball diamond or a sunken garden? The songs of pigeons or of singing commercials? The statue of a noble war hero or the marble image of a stuffed shirt? There can be but one answer. Save Beaver Park.
3: Fellow citizens of Hillsdale, about Beaver Park. On the one hand, the Wilbur R. Briggs sunken Japanese garden offers certain definite advantage. To make a hasty decision against Mr. Briggs would, of course, be obviously unfair. We must examine the case from all sides. General Beaver is... General Beaver. On the other hand, Wilbur R. Briggs is... Wilbur R. Briggs. This naturally leads us to the conclusion that we must save Beaver Park.
4: Susan, how do you want your eggs? Fried, coddled, or scrambled?
1: Oh, scrambled, I guess, Patience. I'm in a sort of a confused mood.
4: Why? Didn't we win? Haven't we saved your noble ancestor, General Beaver?
1: Yes, but now I'm worried about the paper.
4: Oh.
1: The newspaper editor just can't campaign against her advertisers and expect them to...
4: Who could that be? Well, it could be Gregory Peck, but I'll bet on George.
5: Anybody home?
4: It's George.
1: We're in here.
5: Susan, I... Oh, good morning, Patience.
4: Breakfast, Mr. Harvey?
5: No time. But if you do happen to have some bacon and a few eggs...
4: I knew you wouldn't let me down.
1: Anything wrong, George?
5: Plenty.
0: They had a message at the paper this morning. Wilbur R. Briggs is on his way down, and he says he wants to have a showdown with you personally.
4: Oh, dear.
0: Now, what are you going to tell him, Susan?
4: George, I just can't desert General Beaver. Well, he's the only hero we've ever had in our family.
0: All right. There's only one way to handle this thing, then. Psychology. Call his bluff. Face him down. Look him right in the eye.
4: Now, you're not getting psychology mixed up with lion taming.
0: Yeah, same principle. Just convince him you're boss, and you'll have him meeting right out of your hand.
4: But suppose I can't convince him.
0: Well...
4: I know. Look. No hand.
6: Hi, Miss Armstrong. Mr. Harvey. There's a man waiting in your office, Miss Armstrong.
4: Yes, this is it, George. Think I ought to go in with a chair and a whip?
0: Just face him down, Susan. Remember, I'm right behind you.
4: Thanks a lot. Well, here goes. Mr. Briggs, I know exactly what you're going to say, and before you do, I've got one or two things that I want... Why, Mr. Briggs, you've changed.
2: Good morning, Miss Armstrong.
0: Some lion. How are you, Mr. Penworthy?
2: Just fine, Mr. Harvey. I stopped in to tell Miss Armstrong that I'm writing up her case in the Genealogy Journal. I do a regular column out on the limb with Penworthy, and I...
4: I'm very flattered, Mr. Penworthy, but right at the present, I'm...
0: Uh-oh, Susan. The lion.
4: Come in.
7: Miss Armstrong, I have a few things to say to you, and I intend to say them as quickly as possible.
0: Talk right up to him, Susan.
4: Mr. Briggs.
7: One, you have taken a civic-spirited, unselfish gesture on my part and so perverted it as to make me an object of scorn and hatred in the community.
0: Look him right in the eye.
4: Mr. Briggs.
7: Two, unless you immediately cease this ridiculous campaign on the behalf of Beaver Park, I shall not only withdraw all of my advertising, but advise my numerous business connections in Hillsdale to do likewise. Do I make myself perfectly clear?
2: Are you aware, Mr. Briggs, that Miss Armstrong is a lineal descendant of General Beaver?
7: I, sir, would much sooner be descended from a horse thief. Good day.
4: Which way to go?
0: Susan, I think he outbluffed you.
2: Don't worry, Miss Armstrong. I know that somewhere General Parley Beaver is looking down and smiling.
4: Mr. Penworthy, I only wish that I had inherited the general's sense of humor.

0: Now back to our stars, Irene Dunne and Fred McMurray, and the second act of our story. Irene, as Susan Armstrong, has not been helped at all by some advice from her star reporter, Fred. Now, that is George Harvey. As a result, we find our female Hamlet debating whether to have integrity and no newspaper, or a newspaper and not too much integrity.
1: To be or not to be.
2: Problems, Miss Armstrong?
1: Problems, Daddy. Is Mr. Harvey still around?
2: I think he left.
1: Well, that's one less problem.
2: I heard about you to find Mr. Briggs, Miss Armstrong. Just better to die on your feet than live on your knees.
1: Well, you see, I haven't reached the final decision as yet, Sammy.
2: I know what it'll be, Miss Armstrong. You'll defend the right, even though it costs you everything.
1: Yes, but if I lose all my advertising, I might even lose the paper and...
2: He who steals my purse steals trash.
1: Well, that's one way of looking at it, but...
2: Miss Armstrong, though the choice seems hard, years from now you'll be able to look back and say, this was my finest hour.
1: Sammy, if this is my finest hour, I sure haven't got much of a future.

0: Good evening, Patience. Miss Armstrong home?
1: Still down at the paper, Mr. Harvey. I think she's writing an editorial.
0: Oh, well, I guess I better not wait.
1: Oh, come on in. Mr. Penworthy's here.
0: Mr. who?
1: The genealogist.
0: Oh, yeah.
1: Mr. Penworthy, you know Mr. Harvey.
0: Hello, Penworthy.
2: Oh, yes, indeed. The steam engine Harveys, wasn't it?
0: Well, one or two of them may have gotten into hot water, but not through choice.
1: You can stay, Mr. Harvey, but that joke will have to go.
0: Just a moment of weakness, Patience. Something new in Miss Armstrong's family tree, Mr. Penworthy?
2: One or two very interesting shoots. Very interesting. Have you ever traced your lineal descent, Mr. Harvey?
0: Me? No, I never have. I'm probably related to the lost Dauphin of France or something. I've always felt that I might have royal blood in my veins.
1: If Miss Susan doesn't give in to Briggs, you're going to need every drop of it.
2: Miss Armstrong will never give in. What did her forebear General Beaver say at the Battle of New Orleans? The enemy outnumbers us 10-1. Our ammunition is low. Our line is pierced through and through. They're going forward.
0: That's Susan, all right. Just as pig-headed as he was.
2: And I imagine that even now she's seated at her typewriter, tapping out a fervent appeal to her fellow citizens to save Beaver Park.
3: In viewing the proposed change of Beaver Park into the Wilbur R. Briggs sunken Japanese gardens, one must be guided by one principle alone, that there are two sides to every question. While this paper is not retreating one inch from any stand which it may have taken, the right to change one's opinion must be guarded zealously. And with this in mind, the Hillsdale Morning Star continues to move fearlessly sideways.
4: My fellow citizens, no doubt by now all of you have read the latest editorial in the Hillsdale Morning Star concerning Beaver Park. I commend it to you as a model of straight thinking. Not swayed by the passions of the moment, it examines the question thoroughly from all sides, weighs the pros and cons, avoids name-calling, and best of all, says nothing. With fearless leadership of this quality to guide us, let us look forward joyously to the new, the beautiful Wilbur R. Briggs Sunken Japanese Garden.

0: do the right thing, but I have to think of you and the paper and Sammy and all the others. What'll I do?
1: That's a tough question.
0: I wonder what he would have done in a crisis like this. Would he have written editorials saying there's two sides to every question? No.
1: I guess not.
0: Would he have knuckled under to Wilbur R. Briggs, allowed him to take the ballpark away from the kids?
1: I doubt it.
0: Would he have compromised principle for the sake of material gain? Never.
1: Never.
0: No. My proud ancestor would hurl defiance in the teeth of Wilbur R. Briggs. Temporize, vacillate, compromise. Charlie Deaver never knew the meaning of those words. He would say now, as he said to his troops at the bloody Battle of New Orleans, the enemy outnumbers us 10-1. Our ammunition is low. Our line is pierced through and through. We're going forward. George!

0: Miss Armstrong, Mr. Harvey, Mr. Briggs just phoned.
1: Oh, he did he?
0: Said he was coming down in person for his answer.
1: Well, he'll get it.
2: Better dig yourself a foxhole, Sammy.
0: A foxhole?
2: General Beaver is going into battle.
0: Sure. And Mr. Penworthy's here. He wanted to see you, Mr. Harvey.
2: Me? What for?
0: He didn't say. He's in Miss Armstrong's office.
1: Come on, George. Let's see what he wants. I'd like to have everything cleared for action when Wilbur R. Briggs arrives.
3: Miss Armstrong and Mr. Harvey, I've certainly got news for you, Mr. Harvey.
2: Really? What news?
3: About your family tree. Behold!
2: What is that?
3: Here you are at the top, in fine print. But at the bottom, the main trunk from which you sprang is definitely, undeniably, the lost daughter, son of Louis XVI, heir to the throne of France.
4: No. Me? Royalty? Well, what do you know?
3: My studies prove conclusively, Mr. Harvey, that...
1: Excuse me just a minute, Mr. Penworthy. George, you didn't at any time indicate to Mr. Penworthy a desire to be descended from French royalty.
2: Susan, are you trying to... Well, yes, as a matter of fact, I did mention it. Facetiously, of course.
1: I thought so. Mr. Penworthy, do you base your researches into people's ancestry on whom they are actually descended from or on whom they want to be descended from?
3: Why, their personal desires, of course, Miss Armstrong. Oh. That's my hobby, making people happy. And it's much nicer to be descended from someone you like and admire. Don't you agree?
1: Well, yes, but...
2: Then Susan isn't actually connected with General Beaver at all,
3: huh? In the strict genealogical sense, no. But in the Penworthy system, definitely yes.
2: Susan, you're risking your paper for a general who's a total stranger.
1: That's true, isn't it? But you know, it doesn't really matter, George. The principle is still the same.
2: But don't you think that... It's too late for thinking. That must be Briggs.
5: Well, the same cozy little gathering.
1: Well, come in, Mr. Briggs.
5: Of course. You've reached a decision, Miss Armstrong?
1: I have.
5: Good. And you're withdrawing your opposition to the Wilbur R. Briggs sunken Japanese garden?
1: No.
5: No?
1: Touch one green hair on General Beaver's head, Mr. Briggs, and the Morning Star will lead the aroused populace of Hillsdale to the rescue.
2: In other words, go sell your figs, Briggs.
3: And that goes double for me.
5: You leave me no choice, Miss Armstrong. Consider my advertising contract with you canceled. Before I get through with your paper, Miss Armstrong,
3: Mr. Briggs.
5: Do I know you?
1: Oh, Mr. Penworthy, a distinguished genealogist.
5: Oh. As I was saying, Miss Armstrong...
3: I've got something I've been wanting to show you, Mr. Brady.
5: Some other time. As I was saying...
3: Here.
5: What's that?
3: A genealogical study of your family, Mr. Briggs. I've been working on it night and day.
5: Well, I'm sure that's very nice, but I... Anything, interesting?
2: Oh, I'm sure there is. He worked out our trees.
1: George. Anything interesting, Mr. Penworthy?
3: Oh, very. You see, facing the main stem along here, Mr. Briggs, we come to the one responsible for the entire Briggs family in this country. Waldo Briggs.
5: Waldo, eh? Pretty important man.
3: Oh, yes. 4,000 people turned out when they hung him.
5: Hung him?
3: No, horse thief.
1: Why, Mr. Briggs, you said yourself you'd rather be related to a horse.

0: seat than to General Beaver. Now, aren't you happy?
1: And we'll be glad to give the story full coverage in the paper, Mr. Briggs. It'll create a lot of goodwill for you among horse thieves.
2: Mr. Penworthy, Miss Armstrong, is there any need for publicity on this thing?
0: Well, a public benefactor such as you, Mr. Briggs, a man worthy to have a park named after him. Everything about you is news.
2: Yes. But you see, Mrs. Briggs is a little peculiar, shall we say, on the subject of my family, and perhaps I was a bit hasty. General Beaver has always had my profound respect. Hate Japanese gardens, anyway. We consider the matter closed.
0: Well, what do you think, George?
1: Well, one thing Beaver Park needs, Mr. Briggs, a drinking fountain near the baseball diamond.
2: Why, yes, of course, be most happy. The Wilbur R. Briggs Memorial Fountain?
1: The Horace Penworthy Memorial Fountain.
0: In honor of a truly great man.
3: Oh, not really, Miss Armstrong. All I want to do is make people happy.
0: You're happy, Mr. Briggs?
2: Me? Of course. Never been happier. I could die.
4: Our stars, Irene Dunne and Fred McMurray, will return in just a moment.

0: Warm enough, Susan?
1: Perfectly, George. But I'm just as glad this park bench isn't our permanent home.
0: Well, gotta fight for principle, no matter what the cost. That's what we used to say in the French royal family. We are of age.
1: Were you with us or against us in the War of 1812?
0: Against you, I think. But I'm willing to try to make up for it.
1: George, right in front of my relatives, the general.
0: I'm willing to give up my family if you're willing to give up yours.
1: I'm willing.
0: Just plain Susan Armstrong, girl editor.
1: Mm-hmm. Plain George Harvey, boy reporter.
0: You realize that this is what's known in nature as the perfect arrangement?
2: Irene Dunne and Fred McMurray will be back next week in another exciting comedy adventure in the gay new series, Bright Star. This is Wendell Niles inviting you to join us then.

Well, we hope you enjoyed the Irene Dunn, Fred McMurray show. It is officially known as Bright Star. Our program tonight was called The Fight for Beaver Park from April 30th, 1953. Before that, Jimmy Stewart starring as The Six Shooter. And our program tonight was called Anna Norquist from May 6th of 1954. That's going to wind up our show for tonight. But before we leave you, I'd like to go back over the old-time radio theater puzzler we had earlier in the program. If you missed it, here it is once again. This Rex Stark character made his debut in print in 1934, and he was subsequently portrayed in five different radio mystery series. He liked beer and orchids. Who was he? Was he A, Ellery Queen, B, Raymond Chandler, C, Philo Vance, or D, Nero Wolfe? Well, I hope you guessed that the answer was D, Nero Wolfe. He's possibly the most widely produced and broadcast radio detective program. Nero Wolfe was broadcast from 1943 to 1982 on five different radio networks. Did you get the answer right? I hope you did, but if you didn't, we'll have another chance coming up this Friday with another edition of the Old Time Radio Theater Puzzle. Well, we hope you'll stay tuned with us here on Public Radio. There's some great classical music coming your way next. It's National Public Radio's program Performance Today, which is hosted each weeknight by Fred Giles. So for KTXK, for Old Time Radio Theater, I'm Frank Miller. Thanks so much for listening, everyone. Hope you enjoyed the shows. We'll see you back here once again tomorrow night for another edition of Old Time Radio Theater.

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1: Pianist Isidore Connie Mason loves this concerto written by a young Clara Schumann. She says it has a playful, almost reckless, virtuosic side. And the other side?
2: There is a sadness to the piece, and I think Clara Schumann had grieving experiences from a very young age in her life. And so even though she was, you know, 14, 15 while she was writing this piece, she definitely knew a thing or two about sad experiences, and it adds a depth to the piece, definitely.
1: From APM American Public Media, this is Performance Today. I'm Valerie Kaler. Coming up, Isidore Connie Mason in concert with the rich emotional world of the piano concerto by Clara Schumann. That's on the way later in this hour of PT.

0: 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The Patterson-Troike Foundation is also committed to ensuring that there are educational opportunities for all. 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
1: 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I'm Valerie Kaler. Glad to have you along for today's musical adventures and discoveries. We are about to hear the piano concerto by pianist and composer Clara Schumann. She started writing it when she was 13 years old, still Clara Wieck. When she was 15, she was the soloist for the world premiere of the concerto in Leipzig, some guy named Felix Mendelssohn conducting the orchestra. Pianist Issa Dakane Mason told us this concerto has two distinct characters.
2: There's one side which is this very daring, virtuosic young person. There's a recklessness about the virtuosity, which is really exciting to play, and there's a lot of humour and, you know, lightheartedness. But then on the flip side, there is a sadness to the piece, and I think Clara Schumann had grieving experiences from a very young age in her life. And so even though she was, you know, 14, 15 while she was writing this piece, she definitely knew a thing or two about sad experiences, and that for me is, it adds a depth to the piece, definitely.
1: Let's hear from this multifaceted piece by young Clara Schumann. Issa Dakane Mason at the piano with conductor Vasily Petrenko leading the Royal Liverpool Philharmonic Orchestra in concert in Athens, Georgia. The Piano Concerto by Clara Wieck Schumann.

0: The Piano Concerto by Clara Schumann. Isaac Akani-Mason played solo piano. Vasily Petrenko led the Royal Liverpool Philharmonic in concert during their U.S. tour, a performance at the University of Georgia in Athens. Pianist Isaac Akani-Mason comes from a large musical family. She's got two brothers, four sisters. She says she's always felt fortunate to be surrounded by strong women. And that's part of why she's drawn to Clara Schumann, not just as a musician, but as a person.
1: The fact that she could do these extensive concert tours and that she composed and performed and had many, many children and always kind of kept her strength and her passion, I think that's something that we can all learn from.
0: And, Connie Mason says, Clara Schumann's life experience added depth to her music as well. Pianist and composer Clara Wieck Schumann, a source of inspiration for pianist Isaac Akani-Mason.

0: Lay your shadows onto the sundials and let loose the wind upon the fields. 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
1: 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A Texarkana native, Mr. Garrison devoted his entire life to the city he called home. Since 1994, the Wayne Garrison Charitable Trust, with Cadence Bank, Asset Management and Trust, has benefited worthwhile charitable organizations. The Wayne Garrison Charitable Trust also believes that public broadcasting is a vital part of an informed community. 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The Patterson-Troike Foundation is also committed to ensuring that there are educational opportunities for all. And by the Corporation for Public Broadcasting.
0: In 1984, Uruguayan-born composer Miguel del Aguila was in his mid-20s living in Vienna. Most of his family was in the U.S. or still in Uruguay. And as he longed for his family back in the Americas, he came across a poem by Rainer Maria Rilke called Autumn Day. Del Aguila connected with the poem's themes of loneliness, the end of youth, and the passing of time. He was inspired to write a trio that was unlike anything he'd ever written or would ever write again. There are none of his typically energetic Latin rhythms. Instead, it's a distantly jazzy piece that he describes as being, quote, caught in a somewhat depressive and hopeless mood from where there's no escape or resolution. There's a moment in the middle where Del Aguila recreates the autumn wind from Rilke's poem, blowing the withered leaves along the wet streets of Vienna. Let's hear it from a concert in Round Top, Texas. Alexis Still is playing the flute, Drew Pattison, bassoon, and Isabel Scott, harp. This is Herbsttag, Autumn Day, by Miguel Del Aguila.

Composer Miguel del Avila described that piece as, quote, an existential reflection about loneliness, the end of youth, the passing of time, and the meaning of our existence. A piece called Herbsttag, Autumn Day, written while he lived in Vienna in 1984. He took inspiration and the title from the poem Herbsttag by Rainer Maria Rilke. We heard Miguel del Aguila's piece from a concert in Round Top, Texas, during the annual Round Top Festival Institute. Alexis Still played flute, Drew Pattison was the bassoonist, and Isabel Scott played the harp. In just a moment, leaping into the unknown without a net.

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0: 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At the age of four, Russian-born composer Lera Auerbach sat at the piano and started inventing, just making up her own music. By the time she was 12, she had written a complete opera. In 1991, 17 years old, she came to the United States on a concert tour. While she was here, the Soviet Union, the USSR, collapsed, and Auerbach made the decision to stay in the U.S. She did not defect. She did not flee under cover of darkness. She just spontaneously decided, this is where I'm staying. She didn't have a support network in the U.S., didn't speak the language. She just leapt into a new life. She got accepted to the Juilliard School, where she studied piano and composition. And the piece we're about to hear was written not too long after that tectonic shift of leaving Russia. New country, new school, new life. Here is a piano trio in concert in Ohio, part of Chamberfest Cleveland. Michael Stephen Brown playing the piano, Diana Cohen violin, and Julie Albers cello. Piano Trio No. 1 by Lera Auerbach.

I saw an interview with composer Lara Auerbach where she said that any performance has an element of magic. I mean, think about it. A composer, whether of our time or one from centuries ago, puts these marks on a piece of paper, this cipher, and other people, often strangers to the composer or to each other, decode that cipher and turn it into something meaningful, ephemeral, musical. We just heard something magical from Lara Auerbach herself, her piano trio number one, played by pianist Michael Stephen Brown, violinist Diana Cohen, and cellist Julie Albers. That performance in Mixon Hall at the Cleveland Institute of Music was part of Chamber Music Cleveland. Lara Auerbach is a pianist, composer, visual artist, poet, and conductor, spending a lot of time on the podium these days. She describes conducting as integrating various currents into the ocean of the orchestra and as her greatest joy. Creative polymath Lara Auerbach. 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
0: From APM, American Public Media, this is Performance Today. I'm Valerie Kingler. The fairy tales I read as a child were sanitized, edited quite a bit, made a little more sweet, and a lot less gruesome. For example, it wasn't until I was in my teens that I read the version of Cinderella where her stepsisters slice off a toe and a heel, respectively, to fit into the glass slipper. They're only given away by a trail of blood. Sergei Prokofiev went with the sanitized version when he created his ballet. Cinderella flees the ball, loses a shoe, and the prince searches for her in a gentle, fairy tale, bloodless way. Scenes from Cinderella are afoot this hour.
2: Live from NPR News in Washington, I'm Ryland Barton. With hundreds of vessels still stuck in the Persian Gulf and costs piling up, shipping companies are feeling whipsawed with uncertainty over how and when the Strait of Hormuz might reopen more than 2 months into the Iran war. President Trump initially announced an effort in which the U.S. military would guide ships through the strait, then paused that to allow time for a deal to end the war. As NPR's Aya Batraoui reports, that change came as a surprise to almost everyone.
3: This was so abrupt that a person briefed on the matter, not authorized to speak to the media, told NPR that even Israel did not know about Trump's intention to end Project Freedom and had actually been preparing for an escalation. So what Trump says is he paused the operation because of what he calls great progress in reaching a final deal with Iran. And there were calls from countries in the region to Trump as well. In a post on X, Pakistan's prime minister, who's mediating between the U.S. and Iran, thanked Trump for pausing this operation. And he said that he and Saudi Arabia's crown prince, Mohammed bin Salman, had asked Trump to do just that and move toward reconciliation.
2: NPR's Aya Batraoui reporting. Millions of people with Medicare will soon be able to get a popular weight loss drug for $50 a month. Jackie Fortier with our partner KFF Health News reports.
4: Starting July 1st, GLP-1 medications like Wegovy and Zepbound will be available to some Medicare enrollees for weight loss for the first time. The program will cap the monthly cost of the popular drugs at $50. Without insurance, these drugs currently cost hundreds of dollars. To qualify, people need a doctor's note and Medicare Part D. They also need to be clinically overweight, plus have a condition like heart disease or prediabetes. But there are catches. The $50 copay won't count toward the annual out-of-pocket limit. The pilot also expires in December 2027, with no guarantee that the drugs will be covered under traditional Medicare after it ends.
2: That's Jackie Fortier reporting. The Musk versus Altman trial in Oakland took a personal turn today as the mother of four of Elon Musk's children took the witness stand. For member station KQED, Rachel Myro reports.
5: Siobhan Zilla served as Musk's eyes and ears on OpenAI's board and as a go-between after Musk left. But she contradicted his testimony, revealing he kept the extent of his pursuit of AI at Tesla secret as he poached top talent from OpenAI. Later testimony shed unflattering light on Sam Altman, too. A former board member explained Altman's five-day ouster in 2023 stemmed from concerns that he wasn't being straight with the board about which AI products had cleared safety review. Altman has yet to testify. That's set for next week. For NPR News, I'm Rachel Myro.
2: Republicans are rapidly pursuing redistricting efforts across the South following a U.S. Supreme Court ruling that affects some majority black congressional districts. South Carolina, Alabama, Tennessee, and Louisiana are all considering changes this week. This is NPR News. The FDA has announced its first authorization of fruit-flavored e-cigarettes. The decision's a major shift that comes after months of appeals to the Trump White House from the vaping industry. Health groups have argued against it and have long said flavors drive underage vaping in the U.S. As a presidential candidate, Trump promised to save the vaping industry. A luxury passenger train derailed in western Colorado today, damaging rail lines and stopping passenger rail service and freight trains across the state. Colorado Public Radio's Stina Sieg reports.
6: A luxury sightseeing train called the Canyon Spirit struck a semi-tanker truck, ripping it apart. Colorado State Patrol estimates 6,000 gallons of road oil spilled, requiring a massive cleanup effort. The tanker driver was taken to the hospital with minor injuries. No other injuries have been reported. A Canadian company owns the luxury train, but it uses many of the same train tracks as Amtrak. Amtrak had to temporarily suspend some of its popular California Zephyr route, putting passengers on buses. For NPR News, I'm Stina Sieg in Grand Junction, Colorado.
2: Kentucky Derby winner Golden Tempo will not run in Maryland's Preakness Stakes next weekend. That means there will be no chance of a Triple Crown winner this year where a horse wins the Derby, Preakness, and New York's Belmont Stakes. American Pharoah in 2015 and Justify in 2018 are the only horses to sweep all three races over the past four decades. Oil prices sank and stock markets rallied worldwide today. This is NPR News from Washington.
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0: 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I'm Valerie Kaler. So glad to have you along for today's musical adventures and discoveries. By all accounts, Cinderella had a rough go. Her stepfamily was super rough, sisters fighting all the time. She always had too many chores. She couldn't go to the party with the whole village. And her prospects of getting out of that situation, slim to none. But then in her hour of need, when everything feels so impossible, a fairy godmother just appears and says, "I got you, girl. Here's a gown. Here's your transport. Go get your man." Now, I'm not saying I'm jealous of Cinderella or anything, but really, who wouldn't want a fairy godmother to come wave a magic wand and make it all better? Sergei Prokofiev wanted to express the blossoming poetic love between Cinderella and her prince and highlight how magic and love overcome all obstacles. That's what he had in mind when he wrote his ballet, Cinderella. For this performance, conductor Elim Chan created a new arrangement featuring highlights from Prokofiev's Cinderella Ballet, Opus 87, and his Cinderella Suite No. 1. She's also conducting the Basel Symphony Orchestra in concert in Switzerland. Highlights from Prokofiev's Cinderella.

And for today, we're going to leave Cinderella at the ball for the grand waltz. She's waltzing with the prince, and they're both falling in love. There's still a glass slipper mishap ahead in their love story, but for now, let's just sink into the swoon. Highlights from the Cinderella Ballet and the Cinderella Suite No. 1 by Sergei Prokofiev, woven together in that arrangement by Elim Chan. Elim Chan also led the Basel Symphony Orchestra in concert in Switzerland.

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0: Before World War II, commissions, that is, a composer being asked to write a piece of music, commissions were mostly coming from single patrons, royal courts, churches, opera houses, radio networks, and wealthy individuals. One bank account, one premier. But after the war, especially in the United States, that model of patronage kind of fragmented. There were a lot more high-quality regional orchestras and ensembles, and everyone's budget shrank. The enthusiasm for new music was high, but the funding was not. Commissions were dwindling. Enter the consortium model, starting in the late 1970s, ramping up in the 80s, and the new norm by the 90s. Multiple ensembles split the composer's fee. Each group would get its own premiere, which is an extra win for the composer. Multiple high-profile performances can really give a new piece legs. Consortium commissions are now kind of the default model. Seven different saxophone quartets pooled their resources to commission the piece we're going to hear next. Ex Machina, written by American composer Mark Mellets in 2016, is a seven-movement work. Each of the seven movements, or machines, dedicated to one of the quartets in the consortium. In the decade since it was written, Ex Machina has been embraced by many saxophone quartets beyond the consortium. One of them is the Twin Cities-based Anchia Quartet. They played a few movements of the suite at Bethlehem Lutheran Church in Minneapolis, Minnesota.

0: Ex Machina. The phrase comes from Deus Ex Machina, literally God from the machine. It was a dramatic device from ancient Greek theater. You'd have an unsolvable problem, and then some kind of mechanism would lower a god onto the stage who would solve the problem. In Mark Mellott's Ex Machina, the saxophone quartet gives voice to that god machinery and its various moods. We heard the Anccia Quartet play 3 of the 7 movements of Ex Machina. They started with Machine 6, flowing, lyrical, and song-like, and then played Machine 4, dancing a mean, ghastly dance, and ended their performance with what is actually the first movement, Machine 1, Let the Funk Out. That performance from a concert at Bethlehem Lutheran Church in Minneapolis, part of the Bethlehem Music Series. In a moment, light therapy in music. 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
0: 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Now let's go to a concert during the Bridgehampton Chamber Music Festival in Bridgehampton, New York, for a meditative piece by Bruce McCombe. It's called Light Upon the Turning Leaf, and I really like how McCombe describes his intent. In his words, quote, "The title, Light Upon the Turning Leaf, reflects my appreciation for light and energy of the sort that can be sometimes gained by meditation as well as by music and poetry, all of which can help to provide a sense of wholeness, strength, and well-being to life's journey, despite the challenges of aging and of coping with ailments along this journey's path." Light Upon the Turning Leaf by Bruce McCombe.

0: an appreciation of the light and energy that comes from meditation and music and poetry. Light Upon the Turning Leaf by Bruce McCombie. He wrote that in 2010 for the Bridgehampton Chamber Music Festival in Bridgehampton, New York. We heard it from a recent concert at Bridgehampton. Maria Martin played flute, Bixby Kennedy was the clarinetist, Peter Kolke bassoon, Alexi Kenny played violin, Ettore Causa was the violist, and Mihai Marijka played cello, and Michael Stephen Brown was the pianist. You can hear that meditative chamber piece again anytime you like on the PT page at yourclassical.org. 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
2: Live from NPR News, I'm Giles Snyder. Mississippi Governor Tate Reeves says multiple tornadoes have been reported in central and western Mississippi, with a major one reported in Franklin County, where damage is said to be widespread, with reports of people trapped inside damaged homes. President Trump warns that the U.S. will start bombing Iran at a, quote, much higher level and intensity if its leaders don't agree to a deal. But as NPR's Franco Ordonez reports, Trump also says a deal is very possible.
3: The president stopped a U.S. military operation escorting foreign ships through the Strait of Hormuz to see if negotiators can finalize and sign an agreement. Speaking at the White House, Trump insisted that the U.S. had won the war and that it's now time to, quote, get what we have to get.
4: We've had very good talks over the last 24 hours, and it's very possible that we'll make a deal.
3: But he also acknowledged that they don't have a deal yet.
4: We've had some good talks before, as you know, and all of a sudden the next day they're like, they forgot what happened.
3: He says there is no deadline for the talks. Franco Ordonez, NPR News.
2: The U.S. and Iran are still officially in a ceasefire, but the U.S. military said today that it fired on an Iranian oil tanker, saying in a social media post,

0: that a fighter jet shot out the tanker's rudder in the Gulf of Oman. The military says the vessel was trying to breach the U.S. blockade of Iranian ports. The latest NPR-PBS Marist poll finds President Trump at the lowest point in his presidency politically. NPR's Domenico Montanaro says gas prices aren't helping.
1: Gas prices are hitting pretty much everyone. I mean, unlike most other things, there's relatively no partisan divide here on this. Four out of five Republicans say gas prices are hurting their budgets, too. Politically, it's having consequences for President Trump because 63% say those price increases are his fault given the Iran war, and that includes about a third of Republicans.
0: According to the AAA Motor Club, the nationwide average for a gallon of regular is $4.53. In California, the average tops $6 a gallon. New research shows patients are living longer on a pancreatic cancer drug. NPR's Yuki Noguchi has more.
2: The drug, daraxonrasib, is in a class of genetically engineered medicines known as RAS inhibitors. It identifies and kills pancreatic cancer cells using a genetic mutation common to that cancer. The drug lengthens patient survival from about 2 to 3 months on chemotherapy to 8 or 9 months on average and has fewer side effects. Drugs in a similar class have transformed treatment of colorectal and lung cancers. The new data are so promising, the Food and Drug Administration last week allowed the drug maker, Revolution Medicines, to expand access for pancreatic cancer patients prior to approval. Yuki Noguchi, NPR News.
0: This is NPR. A federal judge in New York has unsealed a purported suicide note left by convicted sex offender Jeffrey Epstein. It's a handwritten note and is said to have been found by Epstein's former cellmate, a police officer turned convicted murderer, who claims to have found it tucked inside a book after Epstein's first attempt to kill himself. The judge released the note at the request of the New York Times, which reported on it last week. Separately, Commerce Secretary Howard Lutnick was on Capitol Hill today, appearing behind closed doors before a congressional committee investigating Epstein. Pollinating insects influence human health by pollinating crops. NPR's Jonathan Lambert reports on new research in the journal Nature shows that influence can be surprisingly large.
3: Nature is good for human health. Trees clear the air, wetlands filter water, and insects pollinate food. But moving beyond these generalities to specifics has been hard. A research team in Nepal zoomed in by tracing the links between pollinators, crops, and farmers. They found that insects are responsible for more than 20% of total vitamin E, A, and folate intake in these areas. As insects decline worldwide from climate change, habitat loss, and pesticide use, the researchers say human health could suffer. But the study also found that simple actions to help pollinators, like planting wildflowers, can help reverse these declines and keep communities healthy. Jonathan Lambert, NPR News.
0: Japan's benchmark Nikkei is leading the way in Thursday trading in Asia. The Nikkei up more than 5.5%, crossing 62,000 for the first time. I'm Giles Snyder, NPR News.
4: This is Henry Fogel welcoming you to another edition of Collector's Corner. Today we're going to present the music of the French composer Louise Farrenc. Louise Farrenc, born in 1804, died in 1875, was moderately well known in France during her life as a composer as well as a pianist, although certainly did not achieve the fame that she might have had she been a male. She started out writing lighter works, keyboard works that were sort of meant to be played in the salon, but as her talent grew, she began to write works of more substance. She was fortunate in that she was married to a music publisher, and that at least guaranteed her works publication. We're going to begin with a piano trio composed in the early 1840s. It was written between 1841 and 1844. It's a trio in E-flat, opus 33, for piano and strings, and it's performed for us by the Linos Ensemble.

You heard the Piano Trio No. 1 in E-flat by the French romantic composer Louis Ferrand, performed by the Linos Ensemble. The Linos Ensemble, by the way, is a Cologne-based chamber group featuring strings, winds, and a pianist. In that work, of course, you heard piano, violin, and cello. Constanze Eichhorst was the pianist, Winifried Rademacher, the violinist, and Mario Blaumer, the cellist. We're going to now hear the wind players and the same pianist, Constanze Eichhorst. This is a later work. This work by Louis Ferrand was written in the early 1850s. Louis Ferrand, born in 1804, died in 1875, an important romantic composer who would have been, I think, much better known had she been male in recent years as we have explored the contribution of women composers. Her music has come to light. And as you will hear throughout this program, I think she's a delightful composer. On the second part of this program, we'll hear a symphony. At any rate, what we're going to hear now is a fairly revolutionary work, a sextet for piano and winds in C minor, Opus 40. At that time, the 1850s, Beethoven and Mozart had written quintets for piano and winds, but this is one of the earliest known sextets for piano and winds. Piano, flute, oboe, clarinet, horn, and bassoon. The Linos Ensemble and music by Louis Ferrand.

0: You heard the Sextet for Piano and Winds by the French romantic composer Louise Farranque, performed by the Linos Ensemble on this recording on the CPO label. We're featuring music by Louise Farranque on Collector's Corner. She was born 1804, died 1875. I hope you're finding her music to be a pleasant discovery. There's more to come. This is the WFMT Radio Network.
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0: The last of Louise Farranque's three symphonies was completed in 1847, and it was performed at the Paris Conservatoire, where she was a faculty member, and then it was repeated the next year at the Conservatoire in Geneva. Sadly, shortly after that, it seems to have faded, and it's only in recent times that the music of Louise Farranque has been rescued from oblivion, as it were. And in fact, there's more than one recording of this third symphony. We're going to hear the one that I like a great deal. It's played by the Orchestre Bretagne, conducted by Stefan Sanderling. The Symphony No. 3 by Louise Farranque.

The Orchestra Bretagne performed, under the direction of Stefan Sanderling, the Third Symphony by the French Romantic composer, early 19th century, Louis Ferrand. We're going to continue now with a set of variations for piano. Ferrand wrote a lot of piano music. She was a virtuoso pianist herself. This is a set of variations entitled Variations Brillantes on a theme from Rossini's Cenerentola. The pianist is Maria Stratigou.

music by Louis Ferranc, French composer, born 1804, died 1875. Her music was admired by many of the great musicians of their time, including, for example, Robert Schumann. The pianist Maria Strategu performed her variations on a theme, actually the concluding aria, from Rossini's Cenerentola. To conclude Collector's Corner now, we're going to hear another set of variations, Variations Brillantes, on a theme of Aristide Ferranc. Aristide was her husband. She married a man who was a musician. He was a flutist, a composer, and also a publisher. And that helped because he published some of her music as well. So here is a set of variations that Louise Ferranc wrote. This is early. It's Opus 2. On a theme by Aristide Ferrand, and once again the pianist is Maria Strategu.

0: The pianist was Maria Strathigou, and she played a set of variations by Louise Farranque, variations on a theme by Farranque's husband, Aristide Farranque. Louise Farranque, a French composer born 1804, died 1875, admired by Rossini, Meyerbeer, Donizetti, Schumann, and other important musicians of the time. I hope that you've enjoyed this edition of Collector's Corner, which featured music by Louise Farranque, one of the most important female composers from the 19th century. This is Henry Fogel inviting you to be with me next week on Collector's Corner when Josef Krips conducts Mahler's Das Lied von der Erde with Fritz Wunderlich and Dietrich Fischer-Dieskau. Collector's Corner is distributed by the WFMT Radio Network.
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2: This is your host, Peter Van de Graaff, speaking. A real classical favorite later on. It will be The Lark Ascending by Ralph Vaughan Williams for violin and orchestra. And speaking of violin, a couple of sonatas here, including the last sonata by Robert Schumann, sometimes called the Sonata Number 3. We'll get to that in just a few minutes. Here's a sonata which takes us back to the early Baroque. Johann Rosenmüller wrote this sonata for five instruments, and it's performed by an ensemble called Quicksilver.

That's a string sonata for five players, but presumably more in that ensemble. Sonata number 10 by Johann Rosenmüller, performed by Quicksilver. Robert Schumann and his wife Clara are represented here. Clara is represented with a set of variations on a theme of Robert, but first we have this by Robert Schumann, his violin sonata in A minor. It was published posthumously, and so it's sometimes called the number 3, but usually just the sonata in A minor. Here are Jennifer Koh and Reiko Uchida with this late music by Robert Schumann.

Jennifer Coe, violin, Reiko Uchida, piano, and the Violin Sonata in A minor by Robert Schumann. His wife Clara wrote a set of variations on a theme by Robert. Let's hear that next with Angela Chang, piano.

Angela Chang at the piano performing the music of Clara Schumann, Variations on a Theme by her husband, Robert Schumann. The theme originally being part of a collection of album leaves or miniatures. Here is Song of the Lark now by a good friend of Franz Schubert, Anselm Hüttenbrenner.

Susan Gritton singing The Song of the Lark by Anselm Hüttenbrenner. This is beloved music by Ralph Vaughan Williams, and justifiably so. It is called The Lark Ascending, based on a poem. It's a work for violin and orchestra. We hear it performed by Nigel Kennedy, violin, the City of Birmingham Symphony, Sir Simon Rattle, the conductor.

It's interesting how polls are sometimes taken deciding what favorite piece is, say, or a most often performed piece, that kind of thing. In Britain, that very often tops the list of polls of famous and best-loved compositions of all time. The Lark Ascending by Rayfon Williams. He wrote that in 1914, inspired by a poem by George Meredith. Nigel Kennedy, violin, City of Birmingham Symphony. Sir Simon Rattle, conductor. One of the most musical birds and most often portrayed musically, the lark. A little more English music. This takes us back to Elizabethan times, so we're about 1600 right now. Thomas Robinson wrote this, and he called it A Toy. It's scored for two lutes, and Jakob Lindberg and Paul Odet perform.

0: Although that piece is called A Toy, I don't think it's describing any particular toy, but maybe just a fun piece to play for two lutes. Jakob Lindberry and Paul Odette performed that. It's music written by Thomas Robinson.
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2: This is the Composer's Datebook for May 7th. I'm John Burge. On today's date in 1937, the NBC radio network was carrying a live broadcast from the Cincinnati May Festival of a new oratorio titled The Ordering of Moses, inspired by the biblical book of Exodus. The music was by a 54-year-old Canadian-born American composer, organist, pianist, and music professor named Robert Nathaniel Dent. Curiously, about 40 minutes into the live broadcast, which should have lasted a full hour, the NBC announcer broke in, stating,
3: "We are sorry indeed, ladies and gentlemen, but due to previous commitments, we are unable to remain for the closing moments of this excellent performance. We have been listening to a broadcast of the world premiere of the..."
2: A recording of the broadcast, preserved on scratchy acetate discs, documents that moment for posterity. No one knows for certain why the broadcast was cut short, but some have speculated that angry calls to NBC's southern affiliate stations might have been the reason, because Dent was African-American. 77 years later, in 2014, conductor James Conlon led the Cincinnati May Festival Chorus in another live broadcast performance of Dent's oratorio, this time complete and uninterrupted from the stage of Carnegie Hall. That live performance was also recorded and made available for posterity.

Producer's Datebook is produced by APM, American Public Media, in conjunction with the American Composers Forum, reminding you that all music was once new. We're excerpting here from a couple of 19th century Russian operas, listening to a suite from The Snow Maiden by Rimsky-Korsakov in just a little bit. This is from the only opera written by Sergei Taneyev. It's called Orestia. He was very interested in things from Greece, ancient Greece. And this is an entr'acte depicting the Temple of Apollo. Here is Vladimir Ashkenazy to conduct the Helsinki Philharmonic.

The entr'acte, The Temple of Apollo at Delphi, from the opera Orestia by 19th century Russian composer Sergei Taneyev. That was the Helsinki Philharmonic, led by Vladimir Ashkenazy. We have a major work by Louise Farrenc, a 19th century French pianist composer, her Nanette, in just a little bit. I'm Peter Van de Graaff. This is a suite from Nikolai Rimsky-Korsakov's opera that he called his very favorite of all of his many operas and compositions. It is called The Snow Maiden, and it is the Seattle Symphony that plays this, with Gerard Schwartz conducting.

Gerard Schwartz leading the Seattle Symphony in that suite from Rimsky-Korsakov's opera after Ostrovsky's The Snow Maiden. Tchaikovsky wrote music to accompany a stage production of Ostrovsky's The Snow Maiden, and this is the Dance of the Jesters, or the Dance of the Clowns, as it's sometimes called, and Naima Garvey leads the Detroit Symphony.

Nina Yarvie and the Detroit Symphony with the Jester's Dance, the Dance of the Clowns, it's sometimes called. That's from the incidental music written for Ostrovsky's play The Snow Maiden, and it's music of Tchaikovsky. This also has to do with snow. In fact, it's called Like Snow by Morten Nauridsen, with Los Angeles Master Chorus Paul Salomonovich conducting.

the Midwinter Songs by Morten Lauritsen, Like Snow. Paul Solomonovich conducted the Los Angeles Master Chorale and instrumentalists. Now to music by a 19th century pianist, composer, teacher, prominent musician, and a verifiable genius. I think one of the great composers, really, of the 19th century in France, Louise Farrenc. We're really discovering her music nowadays, gratefully so. Here is a chamber music masterpiece of hers, a nonette in E-flat. We listen now to the Minerva Chamber Ensemble and music by Louise Farrenc.

That was the Minerva Chamber Ensemble bringing us music by Louise Farrenc, early to mid 19th century French woman pianist, composer, teacher. She taught at the Paris Conservatory for 40 years and was a child prodigy. Louise Dumont was her birth name, married a fellow pupil when she was at the conservatory. Nanette by Farrenc. While at the conservatory, she wrote a lot of music for her many female students, a lot of etudes particularly, and this is one of a collection of 12 brilliant etudes, as she called them. We'll hear the ninth of the set. The pianist who has recorded all of Louise Farrenc's piano music is Maria Stratigou.

0: An etude is literally a study, and that was written specifically for that purpose, to teach a young pianist at the Paris Conservatory to play. It's music of Louise Farrenc.
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2: I have here a bit of music, dance music, from an opera by an exact contemporary of Mozart, who is German-born but Swedish-based, Josef Martin Krauss. This comes from the opera Soliman II.

Philip Brunel conducting that music from a Mideast inspired opera called Soliman II. It's by a German born contemporary of Mozart based in Sweden, Josef Martin Krauss. Good to have you along. Peter Van de Graaff speaking. And Swedish music is what I have for you right now. Later on, some Beethoven and a cello sonata of his. This is by a woman born in 1841 named Elfrida André, a prominent Swedish organist and composer. We'll hear some music from her opera Frithjof, an orchestral excerpt with Hermann Boehmer conducting.

Fritjof's Sea Voyage from the opera Fritjof by a late 19th century Swedish composer. Her name is Elfrida André. That was the Norrköping Symphony. Now by a pupil of Beethoven, variations on Swedish national airs. The composer's name is Ferdinand Ries, and this is Christopher Hinterhuber, joined by the New Zealand Symphony.

The conductor there was Uwe Grode, and he led the New Zealand Symphony with pianist Christopher Hinterhuber. Music by a German composer, but based on Swedish melodies. Variations on Swedish National Airs by a composer who is a very close associate of Beethoven named Ferdinand Ries. Here's a traditional Swedish waltz.

Jacqueline Schwab played that traditional Swedish waltz. Well, we heard that music by a very close friend, a pupil of Beethoven, something of an amanuensis named Ferdinand Ries just a bit ago. Let's turn now to Beethoven himself and listen to one of his five cello sonatas. Here is the sonata number 2 in G minor, the opus 5, number 2. Raphael Pidoux is the cellist and Tanguy de Villancourt the pianist.

we had a period instrument performance by Raphael Pidoux, cello, and Tanguy de Villancourt, playing an early piano, and music of Beethoven. That was the cello sonata number 2 in G minor of the 5 that he composed. This is very little known, Beethoven. It wasn't discovered, in fact, until the early 1900s. And it was found, the manuscript was found in a suburb of, well, it's actually now part of, but a suburb of Vienna, Mörtling. So these are known as the Mörtlinger dances. We don't have time to hear all 11 of them. We'll just hear the number 1. But it's with the Capella Istropolitana and conductor Oliver Dohnányi.

0: first of the Mertlinger dances, not very typical Beethoven. Oliver Dohnányi conducted.
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1: I'm Peter Van de Graaff, pleased to bring you César Franck's D minor symphony in just a few minutes with the Berlin Philharmonic and Zubin Mehta. We have some arrangements made by Percy Grainger right now. And first, this orchestration of a piano piece by Maurice Ravel from his collection called Miroir, Mirrors. It's The Valley of the Bells. And this is Jeffrey Simon to conduct the Philharmonia Orchestra.

history's greatest arrangers, orchestrated that music by Maurice Ravel, The Valley of the Bells from Miroir. Jeffrey Simon, Philharmonia Orchestra. There's some very famous music by Bach. It's from the Hunt Cantata, Cantata number 208, and it is Sheep May Safely Graze. It's been retitled here, interestingly, and called Blithe Bells. It was transcribed and thus titled by Percy Grainger. And here's pianist Piers Lane.

although that piece is called Blythe Bells. We know it as Sheep May Safely Graze, originally part of the Hunt Cantata by Johann Sebastian Bach, one of his secular cantatas, of course. And it was given the title Blythe Bells by the arranger, the transcriber for piano, who was Percy Grainger, the Australian-born English-American composer and arranger. Pierce Lane played it. One more example of a Percy Grainger arrangement. This is from Lincolnshire Posey. He took melodies from Lincolnshire. He did a lot of arranging of folk music, and this is a good example of it. The Brisk Young Sailor, Cleveland Symphonic Winds, and Frederick Fennell.

Percy Grainger, one of the most imaginative of all arrangers in history, arranged that folk tune from Lincolnshire, England, The Brisk Young Sailor. One of the masterpieces from 19th century France now, although this composer was Belgian-born, his name is César Franck, and in 1888, he came out with his only symphony, Symphony in D Minor. It was not that well received at its premiere, but then soon entered the repertoire. He dedicated it, interestingly, to a great composer of song from France named Henri Duparc. Here it is, the Symphony in D Minor by César Franck, in a performance by the Berlin Philharmonic, Zubin Mehta, the conductor. And keep in mind that this is a cyclical symphony, so the same themes appear in all three movements.

0: morning, Secretary of State Marco Rubio meets with Pope Leo today. The assignment for the top U.S. diplomat? Smooth over relations with the Vatican while representing a president who keeps picking fights with it. It's Morning Edition from NPR News. Are benefiting from higher oil prices driven up by the war with Iran. I'm Leila Fadel.
1: And I'm Michelle Martin. Chevron CEO says it could produce more oil, but the future is too risky to make that bet. Also, why did the FDA approve fruit-flavored vapes? And Americans across the political spectrum agree Congress is too old. It is Thursday, May 7th. On this day in 1992, the 27th Amendment was ratified, creating a waiting period before Congress can give itself a raise. The amendment had a waiting period, too. It was proposed in 1789. News is next.
2: Live from NPR News in Washington, I'm Corva Coleman. Officials in Mississippi say more than 1,000 structures have been damaged overnight in a series of widespread tornadoes. Some people are trapped in the wreckage of their homes. Scott Simmons is with the Mississippi Emergency Management Agency. He says rescuers are trying to reach them.
3: That's the challenge right now. Of course, it's nighttime. There's debris on the roads, power lines down, and getting into those areas is tantamount right now for our emergency responders as we coordinate with those county emergency management agencies as they're dealing with their situations right now, getting as many boots on the ground as they can.
2: Forecasters have posted tornado watches for southern Alabama, southwestern Georgia, and the Florida Panhandle this morning. Alabama's legislature is poised to adopt congressional districts that favor Republicans. This is after last week's landmark U.S. Supreme Court ruling that removed race as a consideration for drawing district lines. NPR's Debbie Elliott reports civil rights activists are fighting back.
4: Protesters have descended on the Alabama State House in Montgomery as lawmakers meet in a special session designed to change the state's political power structure.
5: We shall not be moved.
4: Activists refused to move from a state house hallway Wednesday. In a party line vote, the Alabama House approved a plan to use maps drawn in 2023 that were struck down by federal courts for discriminating against black voters. Afterwards, the GOP caucus issued a statement saying they're doing their part to ensure Congress stays red. Debbie Elliott, NPR News, Montgomery.
2: Iran's foreign ministry says Iranian officials are examining the Trump administration's latest proposal to end the war. The details have not been made public. This comes after President Trump suddenly suspended an effort to get ships through the Strait of Hormuz. G7 trade ministers have met in Paris under the shadow of the Iran war. NPR's Eleanor Beardsley reports their unity is also being tested by threats from President Trump to raise tariffs on cars made in the European Union.
6: Trump claimed Brussels is not complying with a trade deal reached last year in Turnberry, Scotland, but analysts say he likely reacted because of the German chancellor's recent comments that Iran is humiliating the U.S. in the Strait of Hormuz. EU Trade Commissioner Mauro Šefčovič said both sides are trying to lower tensions.
7: What I think is very important for this moment is that we both clearly concluded that it's important to respect the deal from Turnberry.
6: The main topics for ministers, how to deal with China's industrial overcapacity, there are differences on how to reduce reliance on China, and securing critical mineral supplies so as not to be held hostage by certain countries. Eleanor Beardsley, NPR News, Paris.
2: You're listening to NPR. Commerce Secretary Howard Lutnick testified behind closed doors to a House panel yesterday. It's investigating his ties to late sex offender Jeffrey Epstein. The panel's Republican chair says Lutnick was forthcoming. Democrats say Lutnick evaded their questions and may have lied. Testimony continues in the federal civil trial that billionaire Elon Musk has filed against artificial intelligence company OpenAI and its boss, Sam Altman. Musk alleges the company betrayed its founding principles to serve humanity. Yesterday, the mother of four of Musk's children testified in the Oakland, California courtroom. For member station KQED, Rachel Miro reports.
5: Siobhan Zilla served as Musk's eyes and ears on OpenAI's board and as a go-between after Musk left. But she contradicted his testimony, revealing he kept the extent of his pursuit of AI at Tesla secret as he poached top talent from OpenAI. Later testimony shed unflattering light on Sam Altman, too. A former board member explained Altman's five-day ouster in 2023 stemmed from concerns that he wasn't being straight with the board about which AI products had cleared safety review. Altman has yet to testify. That's set for next week. For NPR News, I'm Rachel Miro.
2: Former New York City Republican Mayor Rudy Giuliani has been moved out of intensive care in a Florida hospital. A spokesman for Giuliani says he is recovering from pneumonia. He will stay in the Florida hospital for now. I'm Corva Coleman, NPR News.
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0: 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I'm Michelle Martin.
1: And I'm Leila Fadel. Good morning. U.S. Secretary of State Marco Rubio is meeting Pope Leo at the Vatican today. President Trump has been attacking the first American pope for weeks. Among other complaints, Trump accused Leo of endangering Catholics and repeated his false claim that the pope supports Iran having nuclear weapons. The pope rejected that and said the church opposes all nuclear arms.
0: Reporter Megan Williams is with us now from Rome. Megan, good morning.
2: Good morning.
0: So how did relations between the White House and Pope Leo get to this point?
2: Yeah, it's been an unusually public rupture. Pope Leo has been a firm critic of the U.S.-Israeli war on Iran. He's called for diplomacy and warned against the use of force. Really nothing out of the ordinary for a Catholic leader. But Trump hasn't liked it. And in April, he called the Pope weak and terrible on foreign policy. Then on Monday, Trump went further. He said the Pope was endangering a lot of Catholics by opposing the war. Now, Leo pushed back when speaking to reporters near Rome on Tuesday. He said the mission of the church is to preach peace and that the Catholic Church has spoken out for years against nuclear arms.
3: And I always believe that it's much better to enter into dialogue than to look for arms and to support the arms industry, which gains billions and billions of dollars each year, instead of sitting down at the table solving our problems.
2: So with this back and forth, Rubio's meeting with the Pope is really not a routine diplomatic visit. He has the awkward assignment of trying to smooth relations with the Vatican as Trump keeps picking fights with the Pope.
0: What are Leo and Rubio each trying to accomplish with this visit?
2: The Pope is worried about Iran, but also about other issues in the Middle East. Here's Vatican expert Massimo Fagioli.
4: We are very concerned about what's happening, not just in Iran, but also in Israel, in Lebanon.
2: So the Pope is worried about the Middle East, Israel and Lebanon, especially, says Fagioli, about the risks to the shrinking Christian communities in those countries. Now, Rubio has said he will discuss Cuba and religious freedom around the world, issues where the Vatican has really long played a key diplomatic role. But Rubio has a hard job. He has to show respect for the Pope while representing an administration whose leader has repeatedly attacked the Pope. And he has to avoid irritating the Vatican in ways Vice President J.D. Vance has by claiming Catholic teachings support the harsh crackdown on immigration and other things. Fagioli says the decision to send Rubio to Rome was telling.
4: J.D. Vance's standing in the eyes of the Vatican has not improved, and certainly it didn't help in April when he said the Pope should be careful when he talks about theology.
2: Now, there's another political dimension to this visit. With midterm elections about 6 months away, the White House does not want conservative Catholic voters thinking Trump is anti-Pope.
0: Rubio is also meeting with the Italian Prime Minister, Giorgia Meloni, and apparently she also got pulled into this.
2: Yes, she did. Meloni was until recently one of Trump's closest allies in Europe, but attacking the Pope does not play well in Italy, and she called his comments unacceptable. After she defended the Pope, Trump turned on her too. So when Rubio meets Meloni, they'll likely talk about Iran, but there's also this awkward subtext. Trump's attacks on the Pope have now really also become a problem for one of his staunchest European allies.
0: That's reporter Megan Williams in Rome. Megan, thank you.
2: Thank you.
1: For more on Secretary of State Marco Rubio's visit to the Vatican, we're joined by Miguel Diaz. He is a former ambassador to the Holy See during the Obama administration and a professor of theology at Loyola University Chicago. Ambassador Diaz, welcome to the program.
5: Thank you so much, Lina.
1: Ambassador, I mean, you're a diplomat. Is it possible for this meeting to go well when the Secretary of State's boss, the President of the United States, has been attacking the Pope?
5: Yes, it is possible for the meeting to go well because the Vatican has been doing diplomacy and has had has dealt with difficult issues and much more issues that have been very difficult than the ones that are currently being addressed. That said, Marco Rubio's job, the Secretary of State's job, is a difficult one given the context that he's entering into this conversation.
1: What would success look like for both Marco Rubio and Pope Leo in this meeting?
5: Well, look, the United States has been relating to the Holy See as a sovereign entity, a global humanitarian actor, and as a moral voice that has consistently defended the dignity of all human persons. And so what the Pope has been doing is, as already has been previously in the, stated, is the Pope has been doing his job as both the head of the Holy See and the head of the world's Catholics. And so in terms of success, we need Marco Rubio has to listen to what the Pope has to offer in terms of the wisdom that this institution has carried. We call this institution an institution that has ears and eyes everywhere, and that is trying to act on behalf of a common good. And so when I was the ambassador, the three L's were something that we practice, which is to listen to the other, to learn from the other, and to lead as a result of that listening. Mm-hmm. And I think listening is going to be very important for these two as they get together and they try to mend what is undoubtedly some very difficult and unfortunate comments by the president when he, when he even said that the Pope was very, he said that the Pope they were unfortunate because he said that the Pope was terrible on foreign policy.
1: How significant is it that the Secretary of State is having this meeting at all at this time of war at this time of war with Iran?
5: Well, I think this is very, very significant. This is the Pope that from the beginning has called for an arming peace. And this is something that he says, that we have to be pursuing an unarmed and disarming peace. This is a central theme of his papacy. The United States and the Holy See have traditionally collaborated on issues like combating hunger, human rights, religious freedom, global health, peace and security. And so these are central themes that every ambassador and every administration has worked together with the Holy See. Many of these themes have been compromised as a result of the policies that have undermined, for instance, USAID. And now they're being undermined by a war that is threatening the lives of millions of people and the instability around the world. And so I think this is a very significant meeting, and the Vatican has played a key role as a neutral voice, bringing various nations together precisely at times of war like this to try to mend conflict and prevent conflict, but also then once conflict begins to try to end conflict. And so I think that we are too polarized, both as a nation and as a world, and it would be great success if, out of that meeting, the Secretary of State leaves in some ways with some wisdom to bring back to the states and to the president that the human family does not need any more conflict, but that the human family needs to, get on the road to healing and reconciliation.
1: Is there a risk for the Trump administration politically if the president continues to attack the Pope and this tension just grows?
5: Well, I think that the risk is, we've seen it now in the polls. We've seen with the images, we've seen with the words. I mean, words matter and images matter. We can use the power of human words to construct and build bridges, or we can use them to destroy and polarize us. We can do the same thing with images. Many have been very critical of the images that have been put out there by with the president being depicted as Jesus. And so I think that yes, it is a time that we really need to turn to the constructive power of the word and realize that there are political implications as well as human implications in terms of our family.
1: Former U.S. Ambassador to the Holy See, Miguel Diaz, thank you for your time.
5: Thank you.
0: We want to say a few words about Ted Turner now, who died Wednesday at 87. His legacy includes more than launching CNN, the first 24-hour cable news network. Molly Samuel from member station WABE reports on Ted Turner, the philanthropist.
6: Turner believed CEOs have a responsibility to the world beyond just generating wealth.
7: We have numerous debts.
6: He spoke about it in an interview with the Council on Foreign Relations in 2010.
7: We have debts to education, because education, without it, we wouldn't be where we are. And we have debts to our government and to society as a whole.
6: Turner gave $1 billion to create the United Nations Foundation in the late 90s. At the time, it was the biggest individual charitable gift in history, according to the group. He was a co-founder of the Nuclear Threat Initiative, which seeks to reduce weapons of mass destruction. And he was an active environmentalist. As one of the biggest landowners in the country, he preserved more than 2 million acres for hunting, fishing, and endangered species.
8: I mean, he was the precedent setter for large philanthropic giveaways.
6: Lisa Carter-Jones is the CEO of the Captain Planet Foundation, an environmental organization Turner co-founded, named after the Earth-saving cartoon superhero in the animated show. She says he inspired other billionaires to give their wealth away, and Captain Planet inspired a generation of kids.
8: I tell you, I can't go to a single conference or a single event within the environment and philanthropic and social good community, and people don't come up and start serenading me with the show.
6: In that 2010 interview, Turner said he was inspired by his father.
7: He suggested to me that I should set my goals so high that I couldn't possibly achieve them in my lifetime, so I'd always have something to look forward to. And I did that.
6: He said he was trying to rid the world of nuclear weapons, solve climate change, and eliminate poverty.
7: And I'm over my head. But happily so.
6: In a letter to the Giving Pledge, a group of wealthy philanthropists who have promised to give away most of their money, Turner wrote his charitable giving, more than $1.3 billion, was one of his proudest accomplishments and the best investment he ever made. For NPR News, I'm Molly Samuel in Atlanta. This is NPR News.
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1: It's Morning Edition from NPR News. I'm Leila Faldin.
11: And I'm Michelle Martin. Good morning. Americans seem to be divided on nearly every issue. But if there's one thing they agree on, it's that members of Congress are too old. That's one of the takeaways from a new NPR PBS News Marist poll. NPR political reporter Elena Moore has been following this, and she's with us now to tell us more. Good morning, Elena.
12: Good morning, Michelle.
11: So give us the details. What exactly did the poll ask, and what did the respondents say?
1: Yeah, well, maximum age limits and term limits for members of Congress are really popular. That's what the poll asked about. And the vast majority of Americans, 8 in 10, supported both ideas. And that support also cuts across party lines. 78% of Democrats and 83% of Republicans like the idea of age caps. And again, we saw similar numbers for term limits. The poll didn't specifically ask numbers, but respondents I spoke to gave pretty broad range when, you know, age caps should start. Some said 65, others went as high as 85. And I should say this is largely a hypothetical conversation and not something Congress is thinking about right now.
11: Elena, you've been covering this issue for a while. Why do you think there's such strong support for these ideas?
1: Yeah, I mean, this has been an issue in Congress for a long time, but it really gained outside attention because of Joe Biden, who left office at the age of 82, and then President Trump, who returned to the White House at 78. They've both faced questions about their fitness for office, and those concerns, Michelle, have also extended to Capitol Hill. Many top lawmakers are in their 70s, 80s, and even 90s, and this term alone, there have been five House members who have sadly died in office. Plus, I mean, some of this is a result of broader trends. People are living longer, so they're working longer. But at the same time, it may be contributing to a growing disconnect within an increasingly younger electorate. Michael Hatch of Eudora, Kansas feels that way. He's 18 and used to like Trump, but now feels disappointed with both parties.
12: They just might be out of touch. You got 70, 80-year-olds in Congress running the country. It's not representing people like me.
11: Interesting. That's the view of one young American. What'd you find with older voters? How's this resonating with them?
1: Yeah, well, of all generations, actually, Gen Xers, folks in their late 40s and to early 60s, actually have the highest levels of support for term limits and age caps. That includes 62-year-old Democratic voter Patricia L. in Phoenix. She asked NPR to only use her first name because she was concerned discussing politics could affect her job.
13: When I think about the current generation of young adults and what they're facing, we have to have those voices in the room. I think that's why some young people get so disengaged from politics, because they feel like they're not being taken seriously because they're young. As an older person, I don't think that's fair.
1: And there is a pretty sizable generation gap. The median age of an American in the workforce is 42, but in the House of Representatives, it's 58, and in the Senate, it's 65.
11: That is NPR political reporter Elena Moore. Elena, thank you.
1: Thanks.
14: American Jonathan Pollard spent decades in U.S. prisons convicted of spying for Israel. Now he's announced a run for Israel's parliament. NPR's Daniel Estrin in Israel spoke to Pollard, who says he feels sorry for his spying.
15: The Jonathan Pollard affair was an historic blow to U.S.-Israel relations.
16: Pollard, a Jewish American, used his position as a naval intelligence analyst to spy for Israel.
15: This is a clip from 60 Minutes in the late 1980s. Pollard sold suitcases filled with top-secret documents to Israel, including reconnaissance photos of Israel's enemies. He said he had felt a strong connection to Israel because his mother lost relatives in the Holocaust, and he thought the U.S. was withholding intelligence that was crucial for Israel's security. After 30 years behind bars, Pollard received parole in 2015. He was required to stay in the U.S. for five more years. He had been granted Israeli citizenship and moved to Israel as soon as he could in 2020. This week, he spoke with NPR from his home in Jerusalem. His feelings about Israel are complex. Back in the 80s, when he was exposed as a spy, he sought refuge in the Israeli embassy but was denied asylum and was arrested by the FBI.
17: I also had assumed that my abandonment and betrayal by the Israeli government was the exception to the rule. When October 7th happened, I suddenly realized that the entire country had been betrayed and abandoned.
15: In Jerusalem, he helped dig graves for fallen Israeli soldiers after the Hamas attack in 2023. He points a finger at Israeli Prime Minister Benjamin Netanyahu.
17: He's never taken any share of the blame for the disaster that fell upon us on that day. And he's made a series of horrific blunders following October 7th, where we have not decisively defeated any of our enemies.
15: Pollard is planning a run for the Israeli parliament as a member of a small new right-wing party. He wants to unify the Israeli right in this year's elections. He calls for the, quote, involuntary transfer of Palestinians out of Gaza, repopulating it with Israelis.
18: The decision of Jonathan Pollard to join Israeli politics is an amusing anecdote.
15: Yossi Melman co-authored Spies Against Armageddon, a history of Israeli intelligence services.
18: It won't have any impact on Israeli elections, on Israeli politics. If he decides to run to be the next pope, his chances are similar.
15: When Pollard moved to Israel in 2020, he defended his espionage, saying he had no choice. Now he tells NPR he is remorseful and wishes he'd found a, quote, legal way to act on his concerns for Israel's security.
17: I made a mistake. I didn't think about the consequence. And 30 years later, here I am, trying to leave a better legacy.
15: Attitudes have changed in 30 years. When Pollard was sentenced for espionage in the late 80s, the U.S. Defense Secretary said he had substantially harmed the U.S. But last year, Pollard was given an audience at the U.S. Embassy in Jerusalem with President Trump's ambassador, Mike Huckabee. Daniel Estrin, NPR News, Tel Aviv.

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2: Live from NPR News in Washington, I'm Dave Mattingly. Iran says it's still reviewing the latest U.S. proposal to end the war. At the White House yesterday, President Trump insisted Tehran wants to make a deal amid an ongoing ceasefire and a U.S. naval blockade of Iranian ports. Central Command says an American fighter jet fired on an Iranian-flagged oil tanker yesterday in the Gulf of Oman as it tried to breach that blockade. Secretary of State Marco Rubio is in Italy. The war in Iran and President Trump's back and forth with Pope Leo are expected to be among the issues Rubio discusses in scheduled meetings with Italian Prime Minister Giorgia Meloni and in talks with the Pontiff. Reporter Megan Williams says Rubio is due at the Vatican later today.
3: Meloni was until recently one of Trump's closest allies in Europe, but attacking the Pope does not play well in Italy, and she called his comments unacceptable. After she defended the Pope, Trump turned on her too. So when Rubio meets Meloni, they'll likely talk about Iran, but there's also this awkward subtext. Trump's attacks on the Pope have now really also become a problem for one of his staunchest European allies.
2: The Trump had accused the Pope of supporting Iran having nuclear weapons. The Pope rejected that, saying the Catholic Church opposes all nuclear arms. This is NPR News. Authorities in Mississippi say hundreds of homes and other buildings have been damaged by strong storms that produce multiple tornadoes. Much of the damage is reported in two counties southwest of Jackson. So far, there are no reports of fatalities. Oklahoma is the latest state to approve restrictions on the use of cell phones in public schools. Here's NPR's Caden Mills.
4: The new law will go into effect on July 1st, requiring school districts to adopt their own policies prohibiting the use of cell phones during the school day. Like several other states, Oklahoma piloted a temporary one-year ban for the recent school year. That ban is now permanent.
5: During lunch, we have to like sit and talk to each other. We can't just whip our phone out and just be antisocial and on our phone all the time.
4: High school senior Ethan Atkerson thinks banning cell phones has been a good

0: The order was announced yesterday in Canada at an Airbus facility alongside Canada's Prime Minister. I'm Dave Mattingly in Washington.
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3: It's Morning Edition from NPR News. I'm Leila Fadel.
4: And I'm Michelle Martin. Good morning. Big oil companies are starting to report earnings, which have been heavily affected by the war in Iran and its effect on oil prices.
3: The U.S. intervention in Venezuela has had a major impact, too. So far, we've heard from ConocoPhillips, ExxonMobil, and Chevron, with more to come.
4: And here's Camilla Domonoske, who has been listening to what executives are saying to investors, and she's here to tell us about that. Good morning.
5: Good morning.
4: So what do these high prices mean for oil producers?
5: Well, it's a boost to the bottom line, right? This quarter did actually, because of a sort of accounting quirk, Exxon and Chevron looked like they made less money this quarter, but that's because a lot of the profits that they're going to make from selling oil at the higher prices that we've seen, they just haven't been able to put on their books yet until they physically deliver those shipments. Exxon said if you factor that in, their profits were actually twice what they appeared to be in paper. And executives do expect oil prices to remain high. Here's Darren Woods, the CEO of Exxon.
6: I think it's obvious to most that if you look at the unprecedented disruption in the world's supply of oil and natural gas, the market hasn't seen the full impact of that yet.
5: He's basically saying that prices could still get higher. And even if the strait does reopen soon, it's going to take time to bring production back online, put oil on ships. The world is going to want to buy a lot of oil to rebuild the stockpiles that it's been burning through. So oil will stay high for a while.
4: Okay, so let's just say higher oil prices are good news for oil companies and their investors. But for you and me, not so much.
5: Yeah, it increases prices at the pump, and that pushes up inflation across the entire economy. I will add, as a caveat, there's a risk for oil companies themselves, too, because if prices are high enough for long enough that they cut into demand or even cause a global recession, that's bad for everyone, including the Exxons of the world.
4: Could U.S. companies bring prices down by increasing supply, by producing more oil?
5: Yeah, they could. That doesn't mean that they will, especially the big companies. Here is the CEO of Chevron, Mike Wirth.
7: We could hit the gas and begin to grow it again, but I don't know what the future looks like. For right now, I think it's really steady as she goes.
5: All of the cash that's coming in at higher oil prices, companies could invest that in new drilling projects, which is then a risk if the price of oil crashes at some point in the future. They would lose out that investment. Or they could spit that money out as cash to investors. And Wall Street has a strong preference for option B, the cash. We could see some different calculations from smaller companies. We got a survey from the Dallas Fed a few weeks ago asking a bunch of oil executives what they expect for U.S. production. Most did anticipate some increase in U.S. output, but honestly, not a huge sort of world market shaping amount.
4: And what about a boost in crude oil from Venezuela? Could that help to make up, let's just call it, the world's missing oil?
5: Yeah, partly. We've seen production go up about 14% from Venezuela. That is significant, but it's not the huge multiple times larger increase

0: that President Trump has pushed for. We saw companies really balk when he pushed for this early in the year with questions about the political stability of the country, what contracts would actually look like. The oil that Venezuela has is especially tricky to extract and process. The higher priced environment we're in now does create more of an incentive to put money into those projects, but it would take a lot of time. We are not talking about a quick solution to the oil crisis here.
1: That is NPR's Camila Domonoske. Camila, thank you.
0: Thanks. The FDA, for the first time, has approved the sale and the marketing of fruit-flavored electronic cigarettes. The Wall Street Journal reports that President Trump called FDA Commissioner Marty McCarry over the weekend and urged him to approve the products. Mitch Deller is here to explain the science and the process behind this. He led the FDA tobacco regulation efforts for nearly a decade until 2022. Good morning and welcome to the program.
2: Thanks, Layla. Thanks for having me.
0: Mitch, let's start with the science. The FDA previously granted permission only for e-cigarettes flavored like tobacco or menthol. What's the basis of this new decision?
2: Basis for the new decision is at least some evidence of benefit, that that there's a certain number of current addicted cigarette smokers who in the real world would switch to this new product that has flavors that are appealing to kids. But the other critical component is the presence of what's called age-gating technology, that's built into the e-cigarette device that, in theory, would prevent a young person from being able to use the product even if they got their hands on it. And my understanding is the way that it works is the adult that purchases the product has to go through some proof of age experience on an app. And then each time the e-cigarette is going to be used, it has to be in close proximity to the adult's iPhone or Android. So this might not make it completely impossible for a kid to use it if they had both the device and the iPhone. But my understanding of the technology is that this is pretty strong prevention so that the people that shouldn't be using it won't use it. And then coupled with the evidence of benefit, that's my understanding of the basis for allowing these products on the market.
0: Okay, let's get to the process here, though. I mean, if the president interjected himself into this decision, like the reporting indicates, what does it say to you about the independence of the agency and its reliance on science?
2: I've worked on FDA issues since 1982, and the independence of this part of what FDA does, science-based review of applications, whether it's e-cigarettes, human drugs, animal drugs, food additives, that really needs to be held sacrosanct. If the reporting is accurate, that the experts at my former center concluded that it was appropriate to market this product, and they were then overruled by the political leadership of FDA, who in turn was then called into the carpet and told to change his mind by the President of the United States, to me that constitutes politicization of a process that politics should play no part in. The job of the regulator looking at these applications is like an umpire in baseball. You call balls and strikes. Someone's going to be unhappy for sure, but you follow the science and you follow the law, and that's what my former center did, and then the whole thing became very political. That undermines faith and trust in government and in science.
0: And what would that mean then if the public loses trust in the regulators?
2: I think that the worst thing that could happen, since we still have just under 30 million adults who smoke, almost all of whom are addicted, if this is now a product that the experts at FDA have said, look, if you're concerned about your health and you're interested in trying to get off of cigarettes, give this a try. If this were to undermine their faith in the scientific process, that would be a public health shame.
0: That's Mitch Deller, former director of the FDA Center for Tobacco Products. Thank you so much for your time and your insights.
2: Thank you.

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2: Good morning, I'm Michelle Martin. Over the years, customers at Boston's Flower Bakery have been greeted by Swirly, the ice cream cone. But the giant plastic statue went missing this winter. At first, the owner thought it blew away in a storm, but then she saw a very similar-looking cone in the window of a dorm at nearby Emerson College. She posted a picture thanking whoever shelters Swirly from the cold, but asked for his safe return in exchange for her gratitude and maybe some baked treats. It's Morning Edition.
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4: This is Morning Edition from NPR News. I'm Layla Faldin.
2: And I'm Michelle Martin. Good morning. More students than ever are going to schools where cell phones aren't allowed. More than two-thirds of states now have some restrictions, but are kids more focused? Are they learning more? A year ago, the National Bureau of Economic Research brought together academics from top universities to study these bans and highlight possible steps forward. This week, they issued their report, and NPR's Sequoia Carrillo has been covering this and is with us now to tell us more about it. Good morning, Sequoia.
5: Good morning, Michelle.
2: Okay, there were a lot of reasons why lawmakers wanted to take away cell phones in schools. I mean, student mental health, engagement, but also as a fix to declining test scores. Did the study show that banning cell phones is succeeding?
5: So yes and no. Are the bans doing what they set out to do? Absolutely yes. The study found dramatically reduced cell phone activity in schools with restrictions. And teachers in states with bans also reported that the number of students using cell phones in class dropped on average from 61% to just 13% in 3 years. But the more complicated part here is student achievement. And like you said, this is not the only reason to ban cell phones, but the study did find that the bans had a, quote, close to zero effect on test scores. It's easy to look at that as a disappointing figure, but education gains are notoriously slow, and researchers say it's often hard to see a trend when zoomed in on only a few years.
2: How do they measure the effectiveness of the bans? You know, kids are smart. I mean, they can find workarounds.
5: Definitely, definitely. So this study looked specifically at schools around the country that use Yonder pouches. They're just these lockable bags. They're a really popular way to keep phones physically with students, but render them useless without a key. But like you said, students are clever. I mean, I've personally, in reporting on this story, seen students in Louisville, Kentucky, and in New York really circumvent these bands quite easily. They tear them open. They put old or broken phones in the pouch and keep theirs on them. So something I liked about this study was that instead of surveying students or counting the number of these pouches in use, they looked at cell phone data based on geographic location. The researchers saw how often phones were used from before the bans were adopted and then in the 3 years since. And that's where we saw the dramatic drop in usage.
6: What else did they find?
5: So since there's no way to discern when a phone pings that's a student's phone versus a teacher or administrator, the researchers also paired that data with a teacher survey to gain more context for what's happening inside the classroom. They also layered, attendance data, disciplinary data, and they also surveyed students about social emotional awareness, and they put all of that in the findings. So there's a ton in this study, but a lot of it is quite promising, like disciplinary action, for instance. It initially rose in the wake of these bans, but leveled out by the end of the study. As for emotional well-being, students said they felt worse in the first year, but by the third year, students reported feeling better off than before the bans.
6: Are these researchers taking this as a win?
5: That's a great question. I talked to Thomas Dee, a professor of economics at Stanford and co-author on this study, and he characterized the research as really just this is the first draft of a new approach to schooling. And even though these bans are very popular, this is new territory. It does go against years of schools really trying to harness technology to improve learning. So cell phones are far from the only devices connected to the internet in a classroom. And so many places are taking this one step further. They're now restricting screens in schools. So that's like time on laptops, tablets. And we'll see how it goes.
6: That is NPR Sequoia Carrillo. Sequoia, thank you.
5: Thank you.
6: It's Morning Edition from NPR News. I'm Michelle Martin.
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8: From Marketplace, I'm Sabri Benishore in New York. Americans are increasingly fed up with the rising cost of health care, and surveys suggest a wave of resentment is headed toward the ballot box. About 90% of people say health care costs will influence whether and how they vote in November, and more than half say it'll have a major impact on those decisions. This is according to a new poll from health policy nonprofit KFF. Marketplace's Samantha Fields has more.
10: If you ask people what they're most worried about being able to afford these days, healthcare is number one. That's what KFF found back in January. About two-thirds of people were stressed about healthcare costs. Liz Hamill at KFF says when they asked again last month after gas prices spiked,
11: it was still, healthcare was at the top of the list, now tied with gas, even at a time when, you know, gas prices are in front of your face every time you drive by a gas station. And the fact that healthcare remained near the top of the list was really striking.
10: Even people who have insurance are often afraid to use it. Sarah Collins at the Commonwealth Fund says in 2024, more than half of adults put off care because it was too expensive.
12: They included not filling a prescription because of the cost, skipping a recommended treatment because of the cost, having a medical problem and not going to the doctor.
10: Since then, many people's premiums, copays, and deductibles have risen. Vivian Ho at Rice University says the increases have been most abrupt for people who buy insurance on the Affordable Care Act marketplace and who lost enhanced subsidies this year.
13: But everybody else who gets insurance from their employer is also suffering because it's been over 300% cumulative increase in the amount that workers have to contribute towards their own health insurance premiums over the last 25 years.
10: And wages haven't kept up. I'm Samantha Fields for Marketplace.
8: All right, let's do the numbers. Dow, S&P, and NASDAQ futures are all up about a tenth of a percent or less. Dow futures up just 9 points. Yield on the 10-year Treasury is 4.34%. DoorDash says it plans to help its delivery drivers deal with gas prices that are up 44% because of the Iran war. It's expecting to spend $50 million on extra compensation in the second quarter. DoorDash stock is up 10% in pre-market trading.
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8: Sometimes countries find themselves in desperate need of U.S. dollars. Maybe they need to back a loan. Sometimes they want the dollars to manipulate currency markets to prop up their own currency. Or maybe there is a financial crisis that dollars can help with. Sometimes the U.S. will do countries in this situation a favor. The U.S. will lend them dollars and take the other country's currency as collateral, usually like a pretty good deal. That favor is called a currency swap. The United Arab Emirates wants one. On Monday, the UAE's trade minister said his country is discussing this with the U.S. Brad Setzer is an economist and senior fellow at the Council on Foreign Relations and is here to talk about it. Brad, thanks so much for coming on.
14: My pleasure.
8: So a currency swap is the U.S. gives a bunch of dollars to a country, UAE in this case, and then that country gives us a bunch of their currency. Why would they want that?
14: Well, and with the UAE, it's actually a bit of a mystery because the UAE has an enormous stockpile of assets. Abu Dhabi's generally thought to have $2 trillion in foreign assets across its sovereign wealth funds. Its central bank has close to $300 billion in reserves. Abu Dhabi and Dubai have been able to borrow in the government bond markets, in the dollar bond market. So while they are hit with a severe shock from the loss of oil revenue, possibly some capital flight out of Dubai, they appear to have the resources to handle it. So there's two theories for why they may have made the request. One theory is, well, it never hurts to have a little extra dollars cash on hand. If the U.S. is willing to provide it, why not take it? But the other theory, which is what the Emirates have been leaning into, is that it's a bit of a signal, and a signal I don't think the Emirates should get, that you've joined the big boys club. You're on the same plane as the ECB, the Bank of England, the Swiss National Bank, the Bank of Japan, the countries that have standing swap lines with the Fed.
15: you're saying the UAE doesn't really need those dollars, but just wants to be part of the club of countries that get to have them sometimes. Why do you think it should not?
14: The Federal Reserve swap line currently has been used basically to provide dollars to your banking system. And I think with respect to the UAE, the domestic banking system is a bit too intertwined with the royal family, with the Gulf sovereign wealth funds, with the Emirates sovereign wealth funds, to be a good candidate to receive essentially unconditional dollar liquidity. That is generally reserved for countries that have a longer history of arm's length regulation and countries who, frankly, have bigger banking systems where if those banking systems ran short of dollars, they would be selling U.S. assets and interfering with the conduct of monetary policy. There's a stronger case for a Treasury swap line, but the irony is that the Treasury's Exchange Stabilization Fund, if you stretch it to its maximum limit, has $212 billion available. The Emirates Central Bank has $285 billion.
15: So is this like a prestige thing?
14: The most logical explanation is, yes, it's a prestige thing. This is a request the Emirates have made before. It's a request that is traditionally turned down pretty quickly because the Emirates doesn't need the money, because it doesn't clearly qualify, doesn't have the standards of transparency, doesn't produce high-quality economic and financial data, doesn't produce timely data, but it may think that in this moment of distress, it can squeak in.
15: That was Brad Setzer with the Council on Foreign Relations. We also spoke to him about where Gulf States oil money is going and not going right now. You can find that at marketplace.org or on our podcast. In New York, I'm Sabri Benishor with the Marketplace Morning Report. 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
2: radio. Trump once again is saying Iran wants to make a deal badly. And once again, Iran is giving no sign that it does. Will Congress finally cut the purse strings? It's Morning Edition from NPR News. Republicans are getting closer to passing a new voting map. I'm Michelle Martin.
4: And I'm Leila Faldin. The map was struck down once for discriminating against black voters, but that was before the Supreme Court's latest voting rights decision. Also, people who work on political campaigns are betting on their boss's success using inside information. And the lasting impact of the immigration crackdown in Minneapolis months after the surge of agents ended. It's Thursday, May 7th. 80 years ago today, the company that would become Sony was founded. The news is next.
16: Live from NPR News in Washington, I'm Corva Coleman. Officials in Mississippi say about 1,000 structures have been damaged by a spate of overnight tornadoes. The National Weather Service has confirmed several tornado sightings. Emergency response officials say much of the damage was in southern Mississippi. Teams are out trying to find people trapped in wreckage. Iran is considering a Trump administration proposal to end the war. The plan has not been disclosed. This comes after President Trump abruptly suspended U.S. operations to try to help commercial ships pass the Strait of Hormuz. It's blocked by Iran. The U.S. has its own blockade of Iranian ports. U.S. Central Command says U.S. forces disabled an Iranian-flagged oil tanker in the Gulf of Oman yesterday. The tanker was warned it was violating the U.S. blockade. Big oil companies have been reporting their earnings for the first quarter. That includes the start of the war with Iran. Major producers have not indicated how they plan to boost oil production or whether they will boost oil production to fill the hole in the market. NPR's Camilla Domonoske reports that was created by the disruption in the strait.
5: Exxon is sticking with its planned production growth. Chevron is keeping output flat in the Permian Basin in the U.S. and not chasing big expansion in Venezuela yet. Here's Chevron CEO Mike Wirth.
17: We could hit the gas and begin to grow it again, but I don't know what the future looks like. For right now, I think it's really steady as she goes.
5: Investors have been pushing companies to return money as dividends rather than sink it into new production. Some smaller independent oil companies are making a different calculation. Diamondback's CEO, in its earnings this week, said, quote, if this isn't the time to grow now, then I don't know when it is. Camilla Domonoske, NPR News.
16: Campaign staffers bet on their own candidates and made thousands of dollars on prediction markets. As NPR's Luke Garrett reports exclusively, these staffers use inside campaign information to bet with an edge and win big.
18: Two campaign staffers granted anonymity for fear of retribution said the method is simple. Campaign staffers would get an unreleased poll, use it to buy advantageous event contracts, and then sell their contracts once the poll was released and their contract price soared. One staffer admitted to doing this themselves. They won thousands, and their bet was verified by prediction market data reviewed by NPR. Current law bars prediction market bettors from using insider information to make money. But former commissioner at the Commodities Future Trading Commission, Kristen Johnson, doubted that the agency could police, quote, election positions. These bets raise serious questions about how campaign operatives can turn private information into a quick payday amid an unsettled legal landscape for prediction markets. Luke Garrett, NPR News, Washington.
16: On Wall Street, in pre-market trading, Dow futures are higher. 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
1: 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I'm Junior Stone. Thank you very much for joining us as we broadcast live from the Patterson-Troike Media Center and studios on the campus of Texarkana College. It's 6:04 on this Thursday morning, the 7th of March, 2026. Steady as we go. Thank you very much for joining us once again, my friends, as we roll on through, get through, and show there is nothing to. Got glowering clouds overhead, but have we moved past wondering about the weather? We'll take a look at the numbers in just a little bit. First off, though, local and regional news. The Arkansas Single Parents Scholarship Fund has awarded $32,800 in scholarships to 20 single parents in the Texarkana area for the spring 2026 semester. In Bowie County, Texas, 13 students received $24,400, while 7 students in Miller County, Arkansas, were awarded $8,400. The scholarships are part of a statewide effort that distributed $659,600 to 453 single parents across 69 counties. Among local recipients are Shamari Nalen of Bowie County, who's studying health science at Texarkana College, who plans to become a pharmacist. Without this program, I would have had to drop out and focus on my bills, Nalen said. With this program, I'm in my final semester and will be the first grandchild to graduate out of college out of 15. I'm extremely proud to do something like this because I've always been doubted. Scholarships can be used for child care, transportation, housing, utilities, and school-related costs. Recipients also receive support services to help balance school, work, and parenting responsibilities. The scholarship awards come as the nonprofit raised $61,000 during its second annual day of giving on March 20th, exceeding its $45,000 goal by 35%. Day of giving showed how deeply Arkansans believe in the determination of single parents who are working to create a better future for their family, said Jen Moorhead. Each gift helps remove barriers that can keep a student parent from finishing school and moving into a career with family-supporting wages. Since 1990, the Arkansas Single Parent Scholarship Fund has awarded more than $50 million in scholarships. For more information, visit aspsf.org. Taking a look at your weather forecast for the KTXK listening area, we're expecting a high of 75 with sun and clouds mixed. Winds out of the north-northeast, 5 to 10 miles per hour. Cloudy early with some clearing expected later. Winds light and variable tonight and a low of 56 degrees. And on Friday, high of 79. Clouds and sun mingle once again. Winds out of the south-southeast, 5 to 10 miles per hour, high of 79. Right now, it's partly cloudy and 52 degrees. I am Junior Stone. 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This is KTXK. More news coming from NPR's Morning Edition as the Thursday morning news flow continues. Thanks for tuning in, and let's do this thing together. This is KTXK. 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
19: It's Morning Edition from NPR News. I'm Leila Fadel.
20: And I'm Michelle Martin. Good morning. Once again, President Trump claims the U.S. is on the cusp of a deal with Iran, assuring the public the Iranians are desperate for a deal.
21: We're doing very well in Iran. It's going very smoothly, and we'll see what happens. They want to make a deal. They want to negotiate.
19: But once again, Iran has yet to sign on to what Trump is selling. There have been days of public declarations about who controls the Strait of Hormuz and who can sail through and what the U.S. is and isn't doing about it. All the while, gas prices in the U.S. remain high, at a national average of more than $4.56 a gallon for regular gas, according to AAA. A year ago, it was $3.15. Some lawmakers are saying enough. Coming up, we'll speak with Representative Chris DeLuzio about a new bill to cut funding for the war. First,
20: here to walk us through this is NPR's national political correspondent, Mara Liasson. Mara, good morning.
22: Good morning.
20: You know, I feel like we've been stuck in this moment for quite some time. Like, what's the latest?
22: You're right. It's like Groundhog Day. Trump keeps on saying we've won the war, but the war never seems to end. He's been consistent. He says over and over again that Iran wants to make a deal and that the operation has been a big success. Here's what he said yesterday.
21: Now we're doing well. Now we have to get what we have to get. If we don't do that, we'll have to go a big step further. But with that being said, they want to make a deal. We've had very good talks over the last 24 hours. And it's very possible that we'll make a deal. Yeah, please.
22: He doesn't sound completely convinced. He also said, quote, we'll see whether or not they can make a deal that's satisfactory to us. So that's where things stand. That's where they've stood for quite a while.
20: But have we seen anything from the other side, from the Iranians, that backs up what President Trump is saying?
22: Not yet. We haven't seen the details of an Iranian proposal. Iran did issue a statement yesterday saying they were reviewing the latest proposal from the United States. And yesterday, when asked by a reporter about why Iran has refused to submit, even though the U.S. has done so much damage to its military, Trump got angry. And here's what he said.
21: You don't know that. You don't know what's going on behind the U.S. ships. And a few days ago, it's a long time ago. Yeah. In the world of war, a few days ago, no, they want to make a deal badly. And we'll see if we get there. If we get there, they can't have nuclear weapons.
22: He also said, quote, it would take them 20 years to rebuild if the U.S. left now.
20: Okay, so why not leave now?
22: One reason could be that not all of the U.S. objectives have been met. Iran has not agreed yet to open the Strait of Hormuz. They have not agreed to stop enriching uranium or give up their stockpile of enriched uranium. And they haven't agreed with Trump's demand to never have a nuclear weapon.
20: So given what we've heard, these threats, these declarations that seem to come and go, that don't seem to come through fruition, is the president in danger of getting tuned out?
22: Well, that's another good question, and that could be the conclusion that many of our allies and enemies may be drawing, that Trump is making it up as he goes along. We've heard public comments to that effect from leaders in Europe. German Chancellor Friedrich Merz infuriated Trump when he said last week that the U.S. has no strategy in Iran. And of course, at home, the Iran war is a big political problem for the president and his party. Gas prices, as you said, are still over $4 a gallon. The latest NPR PBS News Marist poll found that President Trump is less popular than he's ever been. He's at 37% approval. But Trump said yesterday that paying more for gas at the pump was worth it to keep Iran from getting a nuclear weapon. But, of course, Trump himself is not up for election in November. Republicans are, and many of them would like this war to end quickly.
20: That is NPR national political correspondent Mara Liasson. Mara, thank you.
22: You're welcome.
19: Democratic Congressman Chris DeLuzio of Pennsylvania joins me now. He's an Iraq War veteran who co-chairs the Democratic Veterans Caucus and sits on the House Armed Services Committee. Congressman, good morning, and thank you for being on the program.
23: Good morning. Thanks for having me on.
19: So I want to start with new reporting from the Washington Post that Iranian strikes have actually caused more severe damage on U.S. military bases in the Middle East than the Trump administration has disclosed. Their reporting, which NPR has not independently confirmed, found bombed out infrastructure and equipment. And as I mentioned, you sit on the House Armed Services Committee. So has the administration informed you of the extent of this damage?
0: The simple answer is they haven't. You know, we heard when Pete Hegseth testified in front of us just last week for the very first time any estimate of the cost of this war. They said $25 billion, which is a lot of money. In fact, most experts think they underestimated by a lot. And they didn't get into details, but this new reporting, it tells me the damage is much, much worse on top of the operational costs. And those are billions and billions of dollars that this president is spending in a war that the American people and the Congress never authorized. Let's spend money at home, health care, child care, you name it. These are the kinds of choices we should be making. I just disagree. I think the American people disagree with what this president is doing.
19: Now, let's stick to the funding of this war, the question of funding. You're among 18 Democrats in Congress backing new legislation called the No Funds for Iran War Act. What would this bill do if passed?
0: The bill's very straightforward. It would say that there can be no money spent, no public money spent on this Iran war unless the Congress declares war or authorizes the use of military force. And I'm sure your listeners know the Congress hasn't done either of those things. And we're just laying down a very clear marker. We're not going to pay for this war. We're not going to spend billions of dollars for this war unless you come to the Congress and the Congress says yes. And I think at this point, the Congress wouldn't do that. I think Democrats have largely been together to say, let's spend money here at home. Let's have some Republicans join us and put a stop to this.
19: Now, past efforts to stop funding for the war have all failed. Do you think this one has a better chance of passing? And if you do, why?
0: Well, I think as more and more information comes out, like the reporting you just talked about the extent of the damage, and you see that alongside the massive economic costs we're paying right at home. Talk to my constituents in Pennsylvania when they fill up their tanks, they're seeing it. You talk to any business that's reliant on diesel or the inputs of any kind of oil costs, they're getting pounded too. And so I think those two things put a lot of pressure on this president who started this war recklessly. And I think there's a growing recognition we put a stop to this war, bring our troops home. Let's focus on investing right here in this country. That's what folks, I think, want us to do.
19: When you say there's a growing recognition, are you saying your Republican colleagues are coming on board?
0: Well, we'll see. I mean, I think they don't want to get their butts kicked come November, but that's where things are pointing because they've massive economic devastation here at home, a huge economic hit. And it's not some academic thing. The American people understand that the president's war in Iran has raised costs for people at home. It's as simple as that. And if the Republicans are smart, they'd grow a little bit of courage and stand up to this president and stand up for their constituents and join us to put a stop to this war.
19: If this were to pass, I mean, you're a veteran. If this were to pass, what would it mean for service personnel who are serving hazardous tours overseas if the funding just stops?
0: Well, I think there's something that's pretty central here. You know, mm-hmm. I served in uniform in the Middle East. I'm a veteran of the war in Iraq. Folks who sign up to serve, that's an act of patriotism, and you don't squander that patriotism by asking them to risk their lives needlessly. And I think this war is a war we don't need to fight. I think it signals the American people respect their service, and we're not going to ask them to risk their lives for something that we don't have to be asking them to fight for. That's what this war is, I think, to the American people and to me, and it signals pretty strongly that we're going to support our troops by bringing them home and not risking their lives needlessly.
19: If the bill doesn't pass, what other options are you and other Democrats prepared to explore to stop this war that you're against?
0: We will continue to push war powers resolutions, which have been close in the House and pretty close in the Senate, to put a stop to the war and tell the president that Congress is urging and demanding that the war end. And we'll continue to find ways, if need be, on the spending side. You know, the Congress does control the power of the purse. The Defense Department came in front of us last week asking for more than $1 trillion of defense spending while telling us that they're asking the American people to spend on top of that, and a supplemental request for Donald Trump's Iran war. So we will continue to find ways to stand up for the American people and our troops and try to put a stop to this, whether it's the spending power or war powers resolutions or anything else we can do to keep our national security strong and, frankly, keep our economy stronger here at home, despite what Donald Trump's trying to do.
19: Democratic Congressman Chris DeLuzio sits on the House Armed Services Committee. Thank you for your time.
0: Thank you.
20: Commerce Secretary Howard Lutnick is facing tough questions from lawmakers over his ties to the late convicted sex offender Jeffrey Epstein. Lutnick testified on Wednesday by his former neighbor and sometime business associate during a closed-door hearing at the House Oversight Committee. NPR correspondent Vanessa Romo has more.
3: The committee spent roughly 4 hours questioning Lutnick, the billionaire-turned-Trump appointee who's given conflicting statements about the duration and nature of his connection to Epstein. So far, the Commerce Secretary has portrayed Epstein as a distant acquaintance, calling him disgusting. In an interview on the New York Post's Pod Force One podcast last year, Lutnick claimed to have cut ties with Epstein in 2005. After that, he said,
6: "So I was never in the room with him socially, for business, or even philanthropy."
3: But the Justice Department's Epstein files tell a different story. In 2012, the two entered into business together, and Lutnick and his family attended lunch on Epstein's infamous island the same year. The files also show Lutnick and Epstein's assistant were in contact as recently as 2018. Lutnick has not been accused of any wrongdoing. Representative James Comer, who chairs the Oversight Committee, stepped out of the proceedings to tell reporters that Lutnick was forthcoming about his previously inaccurate timeline.
7: "There's only so many questions you can ask a man that had three interactions with Epstein over his entire life."
3: But Comer added,
7: "If we find that there were any misstatements by Lutnick, it's a felony to lie to Congress, and he'll be held accountable."
3: Committee Democrats cast the secretary's testimony as evasive. Here's California Democrat Representative Ro Khanna.
23: "It was just contortions and lies and no acknowledgement that he misled the American public."
3: James Marsh, an attorney representing Epstein victims, said in a statement that so far, proceedings and depositions have failed to name perpetrators of Epstein's network. Next up before the committee, billionaire Bill Gates and former U.S. Attorney General Pam Bondi, who's facing criticism over her handling of the files. Vanessa Romo, NPR News.

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6: This is Morning Edition from NPR News. I'm Michelle Martin.
7: And I'm Leila Faldin. A new study into a giant tsunami last year in Alaska shows it could have easily killed lots of people. Researchers say the massive wave near Juneau was triggered by a landslide and swept an area frequently visited by boats and cruise ships carrying thousands of passengers. NPR's Rebecca Hersher reports.
8: The tsunami happened in a picturesque fjord called Tracy Arm last August at 5:30 a.m.
9: The fact that it took place at 5:30 in the morning was really just unimaginably lucky.
8: Jacqueline Kaplan-Auerbach is a seismologist and one of the authors of the new study, which was published in the journal Science.
9: Had this happened several hours later, it's far more likely there would have been boats in the area when that huge tsunami came down.
8: And if boats had been in the fjord, it could have been deadly, the new study finds. Scientists reconstructed what happened. There's a glacier at the end of the fjord, and they found that a massive landslide next to it triggered the tsunami. The tsunami sent water more than 1,500 feet up the steep sides of the fjord. The water was carrying chunks of ice, trees, and other debris.
9: It's really scary to imagine it.
8: Such landslides near glaciers are getting more likely because climate change is causing glaciers to melt, which makes the areas around them less stable. In fact, some communities in Iceland and Greenland have already been forced to move because of the threat posed by tsunamis that are touched off by landslides. Kaplan-Auerbach says last summer's tsunami near Juneau is a wake-up call about the risks for Alaska.
9: Nobody had eyes on this area as a place where we expected failure. And there are undoubtedly many places like this.
8: Studying last summer's tsunami could also help scientists predict when and where such tsunamis will happen in the future, because in retrospect, there were some signs that the landslide was about to happen.
9: There were tiny earthquakes that that were probably the first sign that that area was going to fail.
8: But she says a lot more research is needed to measure and understand such earthquakes. Rebecca Hersher, NPR News.
6: 3 months after federal agents overwhelmed the Minneapolis metro area, the scars remain. During the Trump administration's largest immigration enforcement operation so far, more than 4,000 immigrants were arrested. Two U.S. citizens were shot and killed by federal agents. Eviction filings in Minneapolis are up nearly 60%. Families have lost breadwinners to detention and deportation, and businesses are struggling. NPR's Sergio Martinez Beltran reports.
10: On the afternoon of January 13th, Y was headed home from one of her two jobs as a seamstress. Life was going well, and the prospects were bright. She had recently bought a house and hoped to send her daughter to college. But in an instant, just a few blocks away from her home, everything changed. Y says she was surrounded by federal immigration agents while driving home from work. They pulled her over and detained her.

0: the city in unmarked cars, arresting black and brown people seemingly at random. Y spent a month in detention. She was shuffled across ICE facilities in Minnesota and Texas. She was eventually released in a small Texas town she'd never been to. Her daughter bought her a bus ticket back to Minneapolis. Y now owes friends and family more than $13,000 after they pulled her money to help pay for her bond, her mortgage, and her utilities. Y says before the search, she barely had any debt. But now, things are bad. It was hard to come out of detention and return home to so much debt, she says. Now, with no weekly paycheck and with mounting legal fees, she wonders how she'll survive and whether she'll be able to send her 18-year-old daughter to college. The daughter wants to be a veterinarian. I've been asking people for money. This is worse than crossing the border, she says. Her story is typical of many immigrants we talk to who say their lives continue to be upended in the aftermath of Operation Metro Search. Together, their stories map what the crackdown left behind. Shuttered restaurants, households rationing groceries, mounting debt, mental health woes, and for some, a serious reckoning with whether to leave the United States to return to their home countries. That's the case of Pablo Alcaraz and Maria Peñalosa.
1: Bueno, yo aquí en Minnesota llevo 25 años.
0: Peñalosa says she's lived in Minnesota for 25 years, while Alcaraz has been here for 20. Their whole life, the couple had worked towards one dream, to open a Mexican restaurant. But now, the nonstop hum of the industrial fridge inside their cluttered trailer is a reminder of what could have been.
1: Y se me hace tan injusto que el trabajo de 20, 25 años, en meses, no los hayan tirado.
0: It's so unfair that in a few months, the government has ended the work of 20 years, Peñalosa says. They ended our dreams. Their two-year-old restaurant went out of business as a direct impact of the ICE search. Before the crackdown, the couple said they take home a monthly profit of $15,000. During the search, there were days no one showed up and they made nothing. Now they are mostly living off the unused frozen meat and other supplies from the restaurant.
2: Pero una vez que se acabe, ahí van a venir los problemas.
0: Alcaraz, the dad, believes they only have enough food to last another month. That's when the problems will start, he says. His wife says she worries about her husband's mental health. Alcaraz acknowledges he's desperate and doesn't know what he'll do next.
2: ¿Cómo voy a salir adelante? Prácticamente estoy muerto.
0: How am I going to move forward? I'm practically dead, he says. The family says if they can't sell the restaurant's industrial fridge, they won't be able to pay for other things, like for the lot where their trailer is. They say they might have to go back to Mexico after more than two decades in Minnesota. Sergio Martinez Beltran, NPR News, Minneapolis.

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2: Live from NPR News in Washington, I'm Dave Mattingly. President Trump insists Iran is ready to make a deal to end the war with the U.S., saying the latest talks have been good. Iran says it's still reviewing the

0: latest U.S. proposal. This follows the president's decision to end Project Freedom less than 48 hours after American Navy ships began guiding commercial vessels through the Strait of Hormuz. France says it's ready to help secure navigation in the strait if the U.S. and Iran agree to end the war. NPR's Eleanor Beardsley has more from Paris.
1: All firing in the Strait of Hormuz would have to cease before France makes a move. A statement from the Elysee Palace spokesman's office said France and its allies are ready to ensure safety in the strait. It also says the coalition remains neutral and will only take defensive action. The French presidency confirmed that aircraft carrier the Charles de Gaulle had crossed the Suez Canal and entered the Red Sea, describing it as proof of the international coalition's capability to act in the vital waterway. France said it would be joined by allied partners who would also send warships. Eleanor Beardsley, NPR News, Paris.
0: Stocks on Wall Street ended sharply higher yesterday, with investors optimistic a deal with Iran might be close. The Dow and the S&P 500 each gained more than 1%. The Nasdaq added more than 2%. This is NPR News from Washington.
2: This is KTXK 91.5 FM Think Radio. I'm Junior Stone. Thank you very much for joining us here on a Thursday morning. It's time to take a look at your sports page. Starting off, Jabari Smith, the junior, scored 22 points. Tarl Eason added 18 points, and the Houston Rockets avoided playoff elimination for the second straight game with a 99-93 victory over the Lakers in Game 5. Los Angeles' lead in the first-round series is down to 3-2. Alperen Sengun added 14 points, 9 rebounds, and 8 assists for the fifth-seeded Rockets, who sent the series back to Houston for Game 6 on Friday night with a gritty performance to overcome Austin Reeves' 22-point return to the Lakers. LeBron James scored 17 of his 25 points in the second half and added 7 assists, but missed 2 three-point attempts in the final minute. Brett Howden scored a shorthanded goal at 5 minutes 28 seconds of the second overtime to give Vegas a 5-4 victory over the Utah Mammoth and put the Golden Knights one victory from winning the first-round series. The Golden Knights take a 3-2 series lead. Vegas Pavel's Dorofeev's 6-on-5 goal with 52.7 seconds left in regulation forced overtime and gave him the sixth playoff hat trick in franchise history. That's been a look at sports. 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This is KTXK.

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2: This is Morning Edition from NPR News. I'm Michelle Martin.
3: And I'm Layla Faldin. Alabama's legislature is about to approve congressional districts that favor Republicans. It's one of the first southern states to rush to change congressional maps after last week's Supreme Court ruling that removed race as a consideration for drawing district lines. Civil rights activists are fighting back, as NPR's Debbie Elliott reports.
4: Protesters have descended on the Alabama State House in Montgomery this week as lawmakers meet in a special session designed to change the state's political power structure. Activists are organizing across the region to fight the redistricting frenzy after the Supreme Court stripped a key voting rights protection. Shayla Mitchell is with the Alabama Election Protection Coalition.
5: We are seeing a movement across the Deep South, a coordinated effort to push anti-blackness and white supremacy through the redistricting of maps. Redistricting is not new. It has been happening since the beginning of democracy, but now they're making an effort to totally erase the voices of black and brown communities.
4: Inside, the Alabama House debated a bill to use maps drawn in 2023 that were struck down by federal courts for discriminating against black voters. A three-judge panel imposed a new map that resulted in the state getting a second black Democrat in Congress out of seven seats. Republican State Representative Chris Pringle is sponsoring the legislation that reverts to the old map. During the debate, he said it would give the GOP an advantage.
6: I believe if the Republicans run quality candidates and turn out, that it's the opportunity for the Republicans to win all seven districts if they run good candidates.
4: Pringle rejected Democratic Representative Kenyatta Hassel's argument that the goal is to unconstitutionally disenfranchise black voters.
6: The blacks still have the right to vote. We're not infringing on the right for them to go in the voting place and cast a ballot.
7: But you're diluting. You will be diluting that vote.
6: Well, they still have the right to vote. They're still able to go vote. We're not taking.
7: But it is unconstitutional to dilute that vote, right?
6: We're not infringing on their right to go to the polls and vote.
4: Other than Pringle, no Republicans defended the bill, which passed the House on a party-line vote. Afterwards, the GOP caucus issued a statement saying, quote, Alabama House Republicans are doing our part to ensure Congress stays red. The legislation is now before the Alabama Senate, where activists protested near the chamber and refused orders from security to move.
8: Okay, no, please, no, no, no, no. Please, if you all would, go to the
9: chamber,
8: sir.
9: Right, no. We shall not be moved.
4: Organizer Eric Hall with the Birmingham chapter of Black Lives Matter says a new generation is prepared to step up.
10: We will not go back to a place where our lives were not valued, to a place where our voting rights were not respected. Yes, right. And so we here to send a strong message to say that we are not going back.
4: Mildred Mitchell Bennett was a foot soldier in Birmingham during the civil rights movement in the 1960s. She says what they gained back then is under attack now.
11: I'm tired, and I will not go back.

0: about the fight. Marching. I'm not going back.
1: Tornado warnings and flooding in the state house cut debate short Wednesday night, but the Republican supermajority in the Alabama legislature has the votes to push through their congressional plan by Friday. Debbie Elliott, NPR News, Montgomery.
2: Working for a political campaign is in some ways a bet on that candidate. If the politician wins, it's good for staffers' careers. But some campaign workers are making actual bets on their candidates in prediction markets using private internal information to make money. NPR's Luke Garrett is with us now with his exclusive reporting. Good morning, Luke.
3: Good morning.
2: So what's happening here?
3: Campaign staffers are gaming prediction markets like Polymarket and Predictit to make money. These prediction markets host event contracts on elections where you can buy and sell odds on who will win. These odds often swing up and down throughout a campaign, and these, you know, staffers are taking advantage of that and making thousands by making well-timed bets using that insider information. Now, this is according to two staffers from separate campaigns, both asked to be anonymous for fear of losing their jobs and legal liability.
2: Well, say more about how they're actually working this. Like, how are they using information to make money?
3: Right. So here's an example. One campaign staffer said they got a tip about an outside poll. Now, this poll had their candidate up by a lot. And this staffer knew once it was released, the poll would really jack up the price of their candidate winning on the prediction markets.
2: So in essence, they bought low before that information became public.
3: Exactly. The staffer said they and their colleagues used their insider information to give them an edge. So shortly before the poll was released, they all bought event contracts for their candidate. And once the value of that contract went up, the staffer sold them and made, quote, thousands. The staffer said it would have been, quote, foolish of them, you know, not to bet on their own candidate. Now, I confirmed this by checking it against prediction market data, and it did check out. But the story doesn't end there. The staffer then used these winnings to bet again in another prediction market. And Michelle, this one source wasn't the only person on a campaign who said prediction market bets were common. The other staffer I spoke with said they knew people who made up to $5,000 on prediction markets using campaign data to win. That person described prediction markets like the, quote, Wild West for campaign staffers.
2: So, look, you know, I'm going to ask, is this legal?
3: The Commodities Futures Trading Commission, you know, regulates prediction markets. I spoke to Jeff LaRich. He's a former CFTC trial lawyer who used to prosecute insider trading cases.
4: It is illegal. It's illegal, or a violation of the Commodity Exchange Act, if you have material non-public information and you have a duty not to use that.
3: Legality aside, former CFTC officials also told me the commission simply isn't equipped to investigate and enforce these rules.
2: Is there any chance that Congress will step in here?
3: Well, Washington has started paying attention to prediction markets. Just last week, the Senate changed its internal rules, banning senators and staff from betting on prediction markets. And in April, the White House issued a staff-wide memo, you know, warning employees not to place bets on prediction markets. But none of these efforts apply to campaign staffers. Some campaigns are starting to ban staff from using these markets preemptively, but it's a patchwork and piecemeal effort at best. And Michelle, this year is an election year where candidates are winning and losing races that decide who, you know, wins elections, but also who makes money on these prediction markets.
2: That is NPR's Luke Garrett with his exclusive reporting. Luke, thank you.
3: Thank you.
2: Tomorrow on Morning Edition, Democrats are talking about sending a dual message in a single bill. Raise taxes on the rich while also cutting taxes for the working class. Our colleagues at the Indicator from Planet Money evaluate a new proposal. 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
3: Good morning. I'm Layla Faldin. Carl Arps has been teaching EMT students for decades. In March, he was demonstrating what it would look like for someone to have a heart attack when he actually had one himself. 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Only 10% of people who experience cardiac arrest outside of hospital survive. Thanks to his students and his own teaching, Arps is one of them. It's Morning Edition.
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5: It's Morning Edition from NPR News. I'm Michelle Martin.
3: And I'm Layla Faldin. Southeast Asian countries are meeting this week at a summit in the Philippines. One of the big topics, the U.S. war on Iran. Michael Sullivan reports from Thailand.
6: Krabi is a tourist destination of seemingly endless beaches on the glittering Andaman Sea. A place not used to seeing its airport suddenly hosting U.S. military aircraft. Last month, though, that changed for a few days at least, with U.S. planes arriving day and night, alarming locals whose videos of the arrivals were quickly splashed across national TV newscasts. Social media was filled with posts from Thais worried they were getting dragged into a war with Iran they wanted no part of. The Thai military was quick to assure people the planes were a one-off, a stopgap measure after overcrowding at a nearby military airport used for yearly joint exercises with the U.S. Thailand depends on the Strait of Hormuz for roughly half its energy needs. But gas prices are up and tourist arrivals are down as political uncertainty and the price of jet fuel have soared. And even before the war started, a survey of more than 2,000 of Southeast Asia's regional elite by Singapore's Yusof Ishak Institute identified President Trump by name as the biggest geopolitical threat to regional security.
7: It's really shocking.
6: Shadiman Lockman is a senior researcher at Malaysia's Institute of Strategic and International Studies.
0: Trump has really made it very easy to basically blame America for a lot of things.
6: Especially after his stiff tariffs on Southeast Asian trading partners over the past year or so, some of whom, such as Indonesia and Malaysia, were already angry about U.S. support for Israel in the war in Gaza. This war and its fallout isn't helping, says Yun Sun at the Stimson Center.
7: Countries in the region are starting to feel the energy shortage. They're also facing the shortage of raw materials.
6: Aris Arugay is a professor of political science at the University of the Philippines.
8: The U.S. doesn't seem to even be sensitive to the impact of its unilateral actions to some of its Southeast Asian partners, including allies.
6: But not all its Southeast Asian partners. In the Philippines, for example, Washington and Manila are winding up their annual Balikatan war games this week, which are clearly focused on China. And in the end, says Shariman Lockman, China's growing military and economic influence in the region may trump ASEAN nations' concerns about President Trump.
0: They may not love Trump. They may not love the current administration. But America is inconveniently vital for all of us.
6: And while China has been using the war to tout itself as a benevolent and responsible partner, says the Stimson Center's Yun Sun,
7: China, since the beginning of the war, has also put an export restriction on, for example, diesel, on gas, and also on fertilizers, because China wants to reserve those supplies for China's own economic consumption.
6: Which sounds a whole lot like President Trump's America First, and may help explain why some survey respondents see Trump as a threat, but also still see the U.S. as a more trusted partner, though the gap is narrowing. For NPR News, I'm Michael Sullivan in Chiang Rai.
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3: It's Morning Edition from NPR News. I'm Leila Faldin.
5: And I'm Michelle Martin. Good morning. Immigration enforcement normally falls to federal officers, but a program that gives local police the authority to arrest immigrants has grown exponentially. That's after the Trump administration sweetened the deal for departments that help with its immigration crackdown. NPR's Meg Anderson reports the Department of Homeland Security and some states are giving local police a lot of money to sign up.
9: At a press conference this spring, flanked by American flags, Florida Chief Financial Officer Blaze Ingolia had a collection of big checks to give out.
10: Let's start giving the money away.
9: The money was from a pool of $250 million the state created for local police to help ICE. Texas has a similar grant program. One by one, four sheriffs walked over to pose with an oversized novelty check.
10: The first one up, Okaloosa County Sheriff's Office, $103,825.
9: Next up, the Escambia County Sheriff's Office, almost $1 million. Then the Santa Rosa County Sheriff, about $250,000.
10: And Franklin County Sheriff's Office, $48,460.
9: What did they do to get this money? They signed up for a federal program that gives local police the authority to arrest undocumented people in the field. The sheriffs were celebratory. They're getting a lot of money from the state and from the federal government. Nationwide, Homeland Security has promised local police tens of thousands of dollars for new cars and equipment. They've promised to reimburse officers' salaries and benefits, and they've promised bonuses for finding undocumented people, like a bounty hunter system. Forward.us, an advocacy group for immigration reform, estimated that if every police department gets what they've been promised, it could add up to as much as $2 billion in 2026 alone. This federal program has existed for decades, but Maureen Shaw with the ACLU says the money is unprecedented.
11: We've never seen this financial incentive scheme exist in any way with this program, and Congress never intended for ICE to be swooping in to these local jurisdictions and offering them money in exchange to participate.
9: She can see why police might be tempted by the prospect of new equipment, new cars, paid-for salaries.
11: Police departments that are strapped for cash, this could be a lifeline for them that appears to be pretty easy.
9: At his confirmation hearing, DHS Secretary Mark Wayne Mullen signaled a broader shift to working more closely with local police.
12: I would love to see ICE become a transport more than the front line. If we can get back into just simply working with law enforcement, there's an approach that can happen, but we got to have partners.
9: DHS declined to give NPR more specifics on the money it has given out. Instead, the agency sent a statement saying the partnerships are critical to having the resources needed to carry out its immigration agenda. Felicity Rose with Forward.us says that lack of transparency is concerning.
13: The normal government process in the United States is that we know where taxpayer money goes because it's really important that it not be wasted. But right now, there is almost no transparency, no checks built in.
9: NPR reached out to dozens of police and sheriff's departments. Most did not respond, but we did speak to law enforcement leaders at six agencies, like Robert Bage. He's the chief of police for the city of Fort Walton Beach in Florida. His department received nearly $500,000 from the federal government and the state for things like a new car, officer bonuses, and new equipment, including an AI software platform.
14: In Florida, we're required to cooperate with immigration officials. So if we can leverage our cooperation and get a greater benefit out of it, we are going to take the greater benefit from leveraging our cooperation.
9: Beige says his officers are not going out of their way to look for undocumented people.
14: A lot of them are on traffic stops. The 287G program now allows us to immediately take that person to custody and transfer them to the county jail where they get picked up by immigration.
9: But immigrant advocates say the traffic stop itself is what they worry about. The ACLU has documented cases it describes as, quote, dragnet immigration enforcement in some cities and counties with these agreements. And there is some evidence of that in the past. Part of the 287G program was discontinued more than a decade ago, in part because of allegations of racial profiling. Now that it's back, immigrant advocates say adding money into the mix raises the risk of those tactics being used again. Meg Anderson, NPR News.
3: NPR is celebrating 250 years since the signing of the Declaration of Independence. We've been exploring culture, history, and objects from those 250 years in our series, America in Pursuit. The founders kicked off a quest for life, liberty, and the pursuit of happiness. NPR's Jennifer Ludden reports on another quest, to boldly go where no one has gone before.
15: Generations of Americans will recognize this.
16: Space, the final frontier.
15: The opening to Star Trek as the USS Enterprise glides through the universe. Today, you can see that original starship from 1966 in the lobby of the Smithsonian's National Air and Space Museum. light gray saucer with two engines 11 feet long, mostly made of wood, actually painted, but only decorated on the one side that ever faced the camera, says curator Margaret Weidekamp. Upstairs in her office, she explains that after the UFOs and pointy rockets that came before, this design was revolutionary.
17: Immediately you can see this is a populated ship for long-term space flight with a very large crew.
15: Weidekamp says Star Trek evoked Americans' sense of themselves as frontiersmen, and it spoke to the civil rights and women's movements roiling the country.
17: This was a show that imagined an integrated crew of men and women of different races and even a half alien going out and exploring the universe together.
15: This science fiction had real-world influence. African-American actress Nichelle Nichols, who played Lieutenant Uhura, had decided to leave the show for Broadway until a fan, Dr. Martin Luther King Jr., told her his family loved watching Star Trek for its groundbreaking diversity.
17: And he said, who knows how long it'll be before that door opens again if you allow it to close.
15: The first African-American woman to go into space, Mae Jemison, said the show inspired her. Star Trek's utopian vision of humanity spawned a franchise that has lived long and prospered in global fandom for this piece of the American imagination. Jennifer Ludden, NPR News.

0: 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I'm Leila Fadel.
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3: 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Loving God, reaching out,
0: Leo today,
3: and standing firm.
0: The top U.S. diplomat had a tough assignment. Smooth over relations with the Vatican while representing a president who keeps picking fights with the Pope. It's Morning Edition from NPR News. Are benefiting from higher oil prices driven up by the war with Iran. I'm Leila Fadel.
1: And I'm Michelle Martin. Chevron's CEO says it could produce more oil, but the future is too risky to make that bet. Also, why did the FDA approve fruit-flavored vapes? And Americans across the political spectrum agree Congress is too old. It is Thursday, May 7th. On this day in 1992, the 27th Amendment was ratified, creating a waiting period before Congress can give itself a raise. The amendment had a waiting period, too. It was proposed in 1789. News is next.
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4: 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I'm Junior Stone. Thank you very much for joining us as we broadcast live from the Patterson-Troike Media Center and studios in the campus of Texarkana College. 7:01 on this Thursday morning, the 7th of May, 2026. Steady as we go. Thank you very much for joining us once again, my friends. I'm looking at a mixed tapestry out my northeast portal. It looks like a dawn, sunny kind of day, but you got this somewhere between a streak and a bank, a stank, perhaps, of grayness outlined by white that's creating an interesting vista for your early morning weather viewing there. Check it out. Let's take a look at local and regional news. The Arkansas Single Parent Scholarship Fund has awarded $32,800 in scholarships to 20 single parents in the Texarkana area for the spring 2026 semester. In Bowie County, Texas, 13 students received $24,000, while 7 students in Miller County, Arkansas, were awarded $8,400. The scholarships were part of a statewide effort that distributed $659,600 to 453 single parents across 69 counties. Among the local recipients is Shamari Nalen of Bowie County, who's studying health science at Texarkana College with plans to become a pharmacist. Without this program, I would had to drop out and focus on my bills, said Nalen. But with this program, I'm in my final semester and will be the first grandchild to graduate from college out of 15. I am extremely proud to do something like this because I've always been doubted. The scholarships can be used for child care, transportation, housing, utilities, and school-related costs. Recipients also receive support services to help balance school work and parenting responsibilities. The scholarship awards come as the nonprofit raised $61,000 during its second annual day of giving on March 20th, exceeding its $45,000 goal by 35%. Day of Giving showed how deeply Arkansans believe in the determination of single parents who are working to create a better future for their families, said Jen Moorhead. Every gift helps remove barriers that can keep a student parent from finishing school and moving into a career with family-supported wages. Since 1990, the Arkansas Single Parent Scholarship Fund has awarded more than $50 million in scholarships. For more information, visit aspsf.org. A leadership Texarkana team has completed a centralized website aimed at simplifying access to community resources across the Texarkana area. The new site, set to launch the 16th of this month, will serve as a one-stop hub connecting users to shelters, food programs, health services, recovery support, and other local resources in both Texarkana, Arkansas, and Texarkana, Texas. Team members said the project was created to address gaps in how residents discover and navigate available services, noting the information is often outdated or scattered. The group worked closely with local nonprofits and service providers to ensure listings are accurate and current. Resources are organized by category to help users quickly find assistance. Leaders involved said the goal is to reduce barriers, improve coordination among organizations, and make it easier for individuals and families to get help when they need it. The team also plans to add accessibility features for users with visual impairments or reading difficulties and hopes to expand the resources hub to include surrounding communities in the future. The first ever Taco Festival will take place this Saturday from 11 a.m. to 6 p.m. at the Front Street Plaza. Bring together food, music, games, and cultural activities in downtown Texarkana. The event will feature a variety of contests, including Best Taco, Best Salsa, and Taco Eating Competition with a Chihuahua Parade and live professional wrestling. Hope and Glory Wrestling will present multiple matches, including a Lucha Libre-style bouts and two title matches, offering a mix of wrestling styles for attendees. Nearly 100 vendors are expected, with food vendors asked to offer taco-themed dishes. Among them, Underground Pizza Company will serve as an al pastor pizza made with a house-made verde salsa verde. Local restaurant owners say the festival offers a chance to showcase regional flavors and culinary traditions. 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Expecting a high of around 74 with sun and clouds mixed. Winds out of the north-northeast, 5 to 10 miles per hour. Cloudy early with some clearing later and a low of 56 tonight. Clouds and sun on Friday, high of 79, right now clear in 52. I'm Junior Stone. 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
6: Morning edition from NPR News. I'm Layla Faldin.
7: And I'm Michelle Martin. Good morning. U.S. Secretary of State Marco Rubio met Pope Leo at the Vatican today after weeks of attacks by President Trump on the first American pope. Among his complaints, Trump accused Leo of endangering Catholics because of his opposition to the Iran war and repeated his false claim that the pope supports Iran having nuclear weapons. The pope rejected that and said the church opposes all nuclear arms. Details of the meeting have not been released yet, but reporter Megan Williams has been following the story and is with us now from Rome to tell us more. Megan, good morning.
8: Good morning.
7: So just remind us of how relations between the White House and Pope Leo got to this point.
8: Yeah, it's been an unusually public rupture. Pope Leo has been a firm critic of the U.S.-Israeli war on Iran. He's called for diplomacy and warned against the use of force, which is nothing out of the ordinary for a Catholic leader. But Trump hasn't liked it. And in April, he called the pope weak and also terrible on foreign policy. Then on Monday, Trump went further. He said the Pope was endangering a lot of Catholics by opposing the war. And he repeated the false claim that Leo supports Iran having nuclear weapons. Now, Leo pushed back. On Tuesday, he told reporters the Catholic Church has spoken out for years against nuclear arms and that its mission is to preach peace.
9: And I always believe that it's much better to enter into dialogue than to look for arms and to support the arms industry, which gains billions and billions of dollars each year, instead of sitting down at the table solving our problem.
8: But despite the Pope saying he's not interested in a spat with Trump and making his position clear, Trump said again on Wednesday the Pope is okay with Iran having nuclear weapons.
10: As far as the Pope is concerned, it's very simple. Whether I make him happy or I don't make him happy, Iran cannot have a nuclear weapon. And he seemed to be saying that they can. And I say they cannot. Because if that happened, the entire world would be hostage, and we're not going to let that happen. That's my only message.
8: So with this back and forth, Rubio's meeting with the Pope was not a routine diplomatic visit. He had the awkward assignment of trying to smooth relations with the Vatican as Trump keeps picking fights with the Pope.
7: So what were Leo and Rubio each trying to accomplish with this visit?
8: Well, the Pope was looking beyond this personal dispute with Trump. He is worried about Iran, but also about the wider Middle East. Israel and Lebanon, in particular, risks to the ever-shrinking Christian communities in the region. Also, given his past criticism of the hardline U.S. policy on immigration, he likely brought that up with Rubio. He had walk a tightrope. He had to show respect for the Pope while staying true to a president who has repeatedly attacked the Pope. And he had to avoid irritating the Vatican in ways Vice President J.D. Vance has, you know, when he claimed Catholic teachings support the harsh crackdown on immigration. Vatican observer Massimo Fagioli says there was a clear reason for sending Rubio over Vance.
11: J.D. Vance's standing in the eyes of the Vatican has not improved, and certainly it didn't help in April when he said the Pope should be careful when he talks about theology.
7: Okay, so
8: this meeting was diplomacy, but it was also about domestic politics.
11: There's an election in 6 months, and they are afraid of losing a certain number of Catholic voters. And so they want to reassure religious conservative voters that Trump is still pro-religion and not anti-Pope.
7: I understand that Rubio is also meeting with the Italian Prime Minister, Giorgia Meloni, who also got pulled into this, and hopefully we'll hear more about those meetings later. That is Megan Williams in Rome. Megan, thank you.
8: Thank you.
0: For more on Secretary of State Marco Rubio's visit to the Vatican, we called Miguel Diaz. He's a former ambassador to the Holy See during the Obama administration and a professor of theology at Loyola University, Chicago. We spoke just before Pope Leo and Secretary Rubio were meeting. Ambassador, I mean, you're a diplomat. Is it possible for this meeting to go well when the Secretary of State's boss, the President of the United States, has been attacking the Pope?
12: Yes, it is possible for the meeting to go well because the Vatican has been doing diplomacy and has dealt with difficult issues and much more, you know, issues that have been very difficult than the ones that are currently being addressed. That said, Marco Rubio's job, the Secretary of State's job, is a difficult one given the context that he's entering into this conversation.
0: What would success look like for both Marco Rubio and Pope Leo in this meeting?
12: The United States has been relating to the Holy See as a sovereign entity, a global humanitarian actor, and as a moral voice that has consistently defended the dignity of all human persons. And so what the Pope has been doing is, as already has been previously in the, stated, is the Pope has been doing his job as both the head of the Holy See and the head of the world's Catholics. And so in terms of success, you know, Marco Rubio has to listen to what the Pope has to offer in terms of the wisdom that this institution has carried. We call this institution an institution that has ears and eyes everywhere. and that is trying to act on behalf of a common good. And so when I was the ambassador, the three L's were, you know, something that we practice, which is to listen to the other, to learn from the other, and to lead as a result of that listening. Mm-hmm. And I think listening is going to be very important for these two as they get together. And they try to mend what is undoubtedly some very difficult and unfortunate comments by the president when he said that the port was terrible on foreign policy.
13: Mm-hmm. How significant is it that the Secretary of State is having this meeting at all at this time of war? And I mean, at this time of war with Iran?
12: Well, I think this is very, very significant. This is the Pope that from the beginning has called for an unarmed and disarming peace. This is a central theme of his papacy. The United States and the Holy See have traditionally collaborated on issues like combating hunger, human rights, religious freedom, global health, peace and security. And so these are central themes that have that every ambassador and every administration has worked together with the Holy See. Many of these themes have been compromised as a result of the policies that have undermined, for instance, USAID. And now they're being undermined by a war that is threatening the lives of millions of people and the instability around the world. And so I think this is a very significant meeting, and the Vatican has played a key role as a neutral voice, bringing various nations together precisely at times of war like this to try to mend conflict and prevent conflict, but also then once conflict begins to try to end conflict. And so I think that we are too polarized, both as a nation and as a world. It would be great success if, out of that meeting, the Secretary of State leaves in some ways with some wisdom to bring back to the states and to the president that the human family does not need any more conflict, but that the human family needs to, get on the road to healing and reconciliation.
13: Is there a risk for the Trump administration politically if the president continues to attack the Pope and this tension just grows?
12: Well, I think that the risk is we've seen it now in the polls. We've seen with the images, we've seen with the words. I mean, words matter and images matter. We can use the power of human words to construct and build bridges, or we can use them to destroy and polarize us. We can do the same thing with images. Many have been very critical of, images that have been put out there by, with the president being depicted as Jesus. And so I think that, yes, it is a time that we really need to turn to the constructive power of the word and realize that there are political implications as mm-hmm. well as human implications in terms of our family.
13: Former U.S. Ambassador to the Holy See, Miguel Diaz, thank you for your time.
12: Thank you.
7: We want to say a few words about Ted Turner now, who died Wednesday at 87. His legacy includes more than launching CNN, the first 24-hour cable news network. Molly Samuel from member station WABE reports on Ted Turner, the philanthropist.
14: Turner believed CEOs have a responsibility to the world beyond just generating wealth.
15: We have numerous debts.
14: He spoke about it in an interview with the Council on Foreign Relations in 2010.
15: We have debts to education, because education, without it, we wouldn't be where we are. And we have debts to our government and to society as a whole.
14: Turner gave $1 billion to create the United Nations Foundation in the late 90s. At the time, it was the biggest individual charitable gift in history, according to the group. He was a co-founder of the Nuclear Threat Initiative, which seeks to reduce weapons of mass destruction. And he was an active environmentalist. As one of the biggest landowners in the country, he preserved more than 2 million acres for hunting, fishing, and endangered species.
16: I mean, he was the precedent setter for large philanthropic giveaways.
14: Lisa Carter-Jones is the CEO of the Captain Planet Foundation, an environmental organization Turner co-founded, named after the Earth-saving cartoon superhero in the animated show. She says he inspired other billionaires to give their wealth away, and Captain Planet inspired a generation of kids.
16: I tell you, I can't go to a single conference or a single event within the environment and philanthropic and social good community, and people don't come up and start serenading me with the show.
14: In that 2010 interview, Turner said he was inspired by his father.
15: He suggested to me that I should set my goals so high that I couldn't possibly achieve them in my lifetime, so I'd always have something to look forward to. And I did that.
14: He said he was trying to rid the world of nuclear weapons, solve climate change, and eliminate poverty.
15: And I'm over my head. But happily so.
14: In a letter to the Giving Pledge, a group of wealthy philanthropists who have promised to give away most of their money, Turner wrote his charitable giving, more than $1.3 billion, was one of his proudest accomplishments and the best investment he ever made. For NPR News, I'm Molly Samuel in Atlanta.

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4: It's Morning Edition from NPR News. I'm Leila Faldin.
5: And I'm Michelle Martin. Good morning. Americans seem to be divided on nearly every issue, but if there's one thing they agree on, it's that members of Congress are too old. That's one of the takeaways from a new NPR PBS News Marist poll. NPR political reporter Elena Moore has been following this, and she's with us now to tell us more. Good morning, Elena.
6: Good morning, Michelle.
5: So give us the details. What exactly did the poll ask, and what did the respondents say?
6: Well, it found that maximum age limits and term limits for members of Congress are really popular. That's what the poll asked about, and the vast majority of Americans, 8 in 10, supported both ideas. That support also cuts across party lines. 78% of Democrats and 83% of Republicans like the idea of age caps. And again, we saw similar numbers for term limits. The poll didn't ask specifics, but respondents I spoke to gave a pretty broad range for when age caps should start. Some said 65. Others went as high as 85. And I should say, Michelle, this is largely a hypothetical conversation and not something Congress is thinking about right now.
5: Elena, you've been covering this issue for a while. Why do you think there's such strong support for these ideas?
6: Yeah, I mean, this has been an issue in Congress for a long time, but it really gained outside attention because of Joe Biden, who left office at the age of 82, and then President Trump, who returned to the White House at 78. They've both faced questions about their fitness for office, and those concerns, Michelle, have also extended to Capitol Hill. Many top lawmakers are in their 70s, 80s, and even 90s, and this term alone, there have been 5 House members who have sadly died in office. Plus, I mean, some of this is a result of broader trends. People are living longer, so they're working longer. But at the same time, it may be contributing to a growing disconnect within an increasingly younger electorate. Michael Hatch of Eudora, Kansas feels that way. He's 18 and used to like Trump, but now feels disappointed with both parties.
0: they just might be out of touch. You got 70, 80-year-olds in Congress running the country. It's not representing people like me.
5: Elena, so it makes sense that a younger voter might feel that way, but you were telling us that of all the generations, Gen Xers, folks in their late 40s to early 60s, actually have the highest levels of support for term limits and age caps?
6: Yeah, surprising, right? That included 62-year-old Democratic voter Patricia L. in Phoenix. She asked NPR to only use her first name because she was concerned discussing politics could affect her job.
7: When I think about the current generation of young adults and what they're facing, we have to have those voices in the room. I think that's why some young people get so disengaged from politics, because they feel like they're not being taken seriously because they're young. As an older person, I don't think that's fair.
6: And the median age of an American in the workforce is actually 42, but in the House of Representatives, Michelle, it's 58, and in the Senate, it's 65. But of course, is this all a voting issue? And make no mistake, the economy is still the top issue for most Americans, and age is not what we're expecting to drive people to vote, but it could still shape broader frustration towards Washington.
5: That is NPR political reporter Elena Moore. Elena, thank you.
6: Thanks.
4: American Jonathan Pollard spent decades in U.S. prisons convicted of spying for Israel. Now he's announced a run for Israel's parliament. NPR's Daniel Estrin in Israel spoke to Pollard, who says he feels sorry for his spying.
8: The Jonathan Pollard affair was an historic blow to U.S.-Israel relations.
9: Pollard, a Jewish American, used his position as a naval intelligence analyst to spy for Israel.
8: This is a clip from 60 Minutes in the late 1980s. Pollard sold suitcases filled with top-secret documents to Israel, including reconnaissance photos of Israel's enemies. He said he had felt a strong connection to Israel because his mother lost relatives in the Holocaust, and he thought the U.S. was withholding intelligence that was crucial for Israel's security. After 30 years behind bars, Pollard received parole in 2015. He was required to stay in the U.S. for 5 more years. He had been granted Israeli citizenship and moved to Israel as soon as he could in 2020. This week, he spoke with NPR from his home in Jerusalem. His feelings about Israel are complex. Back in the 80s, when he was exposed as a spy, he sought refuge in the Israeli embassy but was denied asylum and was arrested by the FBI.
10: I also had assumed that my abandonment and betrayal by the Israeli government was the exception to the rule. When October 7th happened, I suddenly realized that the entire country had been betrayed and abandoned.
8: In Jerusalem, he helped dig graves for fallen Israeli soldiers after the Hamas attack in 2023. He points a finger at Israeli Prime Minister Benjamin Netanyahu.
10: He's never taken any share of the blame for the disaster that fell upon us on that day. And he's made a series of horrific blunders following October 7th, where we have not decisively defeated any of our enemies.
8: Pollard is planning a run for the Israeli parliament as a member of a small new right-wing party. He wants to unify the Israeli right in this year's elections. He calls for the, quote, involuntary transfer of Palestinians out of Gaza, repopulating it with Israelis.
11: The decision of Jonathan Pollard to join Israeli politics is an amusing anecdote.
8: Yossi Melman co-authored Spies Against Armageddon, a history of Israeli intelligence services.
11: It won't have any impact on Israeli elections, on Israeli politics. If he decides to run to be the next pope, his chances are similar.
8: When Pollard moved to Israel in 2020, he defended his espionage, saying he had no choice. Now he tells NPR he is remorseful and wishes he'd found a, quote, legal way to act on his concerns for Israel's security.
10: I made a mistake. I didn't think about the consequences. And 30 years later, here I am, trying to leave a better legacy.
8: Attitudes have changed in 30 years. When Pollard was sentenced for espionage in the late 80s, the U.S. Defense Secretary said he had substantially harmed the U.S. But last year, Pollard was given an audience at the U.S. Embassy in Jerusalem with President Trump's ambassador, Mike Huckabee. Daniel Estrin, NPR News, Tel Aviv.
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12: And this is KTXK 91.5 FM Think Radio. I'm Junior Stone. Thank you very much for joining us this morning. It is 7:30, coming up on 7:31. It's time to take a look at your initial market data. Starting off, we're looking at positive numbers in the pre-market with the Dow up 94 points or almost 0.2% at 50,128. The NASDAQ is up 10.25% or 0.04% at 28,727. The S&P is up 9.5% or 0.13% at 73.99. In your commodities exchange, pre-market numbers starting on the energy sector. Barrel of crude oil is down 4.91 percentage points or $4.64 at $90.42. It looks like Brent crude has dropped below the $100 level as well. 4.33% down at this time in pre-market. Over $4.40 at $96.86 a barrel. Unleaded gasoline is down 3.20 or 11 cents at $3.34 a gallon. Precious metal, gold is up 1.13 percentage points or $52.42. $4,744.76 per ounce. Silver is up 5.19 percentage points or $4 at $81.31 an ounce. In other business news, world shares have advanced with Tokyo's Nikkei 225 up nearly 6%. Price of Brent crude was holding at above $100 a barrel early Thursday. However, as investors wait to see if the U.S. and Iran will strike a deal allowing tankers to deliver crude from the Persian Gulf again. The outlook remains unclear as the U.S. stance on the Iran war is pinballed from declarations that a tenuous ceasefire was holding and military operations were over to new threats of bombing the Islamic Republic. On Wednesday, oil prices fell nearly 8%. The S&P climbed 1.5%, setting a fresh record. The Dow Jones Industrial jumped 1.2%, and the NASDAQ rose 2%. Stay tuned. We've got more news coming from NPR's Morning Edition. Don't forget, coming at the top of the hour, we're going to have another look at local and regional news. And the opening market numbers are coming in at the bottom of next hour. You listen to Think Radio. This is KTXK. Good morning.
1: 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A Texarkana native, Mr. Garrison devoted his entire life to the city he called home. Since 1994,

0: executives are saying to investors, and she's here to tell us about that. Good morning.
1: Good morning.
0: So what do these high prices mean for oil producers?
1: Well, it's a boost to the bottom line, right? This quarter did actually, because of the sort of accounting quirk, Exxon and Chevron looked like they made less money this quarter, but that's because a lot of the profits that they're going to make from selling oil at the higher prices that we've seen, they just haven't been able to put on their books yet until they physically deliver those shipments. Exxon said if you factor that in, their profits were actually twice what they appeared to be in paper. And executives do expect oil prices to remain high. Here's Darren Woods, the CEO of Exxon.
2: I think it's obvious to most that if you look at the unprecedented disruption in the world's supply of oil and natural gas, the market hasn't seen the full impact of that yet.
1: He's basically saying that prices could still get higher. And even if the strait does reopen soon, it's going to take time to bring production back online, put oil on ships. The world is going to want to buy a lot of oil to rebuild the stockpiles that it's been burning through. So oil will stay high for a while.
0: Okay, so let's just say higher oil prices are good news for oil companies and their investors. But for you and me, not so much.
1: Yeah, it increases prices at the pump, and that pushes up inflation across the entire economy. I will add, as a caveat, there's a risk for oil companies themselves, too, because if prices are high enough for long enough that they cut into demand or even cause a global recession, that's bad for everyone, including the Exxons of the world.
0: Could U.S. companies bring prices down by increasing supply, by producing more oil?
1: Yeah, they could. That doesn't mean that they will, especially the big companies. Here is the CEO of Chevron, Mike Wirth.
3: We could hit the gas and begin to grow it again, but I don't know what the future looks like. For right now, I think it's really steady as she goes.
1: All of the cash that's coming in at higher oil prices, companies could invest that in new drilling projects, which is then a risk if the price of oil crashes at some point in the future. They would lose out that investment. Or they could spit that money out as cash to investors. And Wall Street has a strong preference for option B, the cash. We could see some different calculations from smaller companies. We got a survey from the Dallas Fed a few weeks ago asking a bunch of oil executives what they expect for U.S. production. Most did anticipate some increase in U.S. output, but honestly, not a huge sort of world market shaping amount.
0: And what about a boost in crude oil from Venezuela? Could that help to make up, let's just call it the world's missing oil?
1: Yeah, partly. We've seen production go up about 14% from Venezuela. That is significant, but it's not the huge multiple times larger increase that President Trump has pushed for. We saw companies really balk when he pushed for this early in the year with questions about the political stability of the country, what contracts would actually look like. The oil that Venezuela has is especially tricky to extract and process. The higher priced environment we're in now does create more of an incentive to put money into those projects, but it would take a lot of time. We are not talking about a quick solution to the oil crisis here.
0: That is NPR's Camilla Domonoske. Camilla, thank you.
1: Thanks.
4: The FDA, for the first time, has approved the sale and the marketing of fruit-flavored electronic cigarettes. The Wall Street Journal reports that President Trump called FDA Commissioner Marty McCarry over the weekend and urged him to approve the products. Mitch Zeller is here to explain the science and the process behind this. He led the FDA tobacco regulation efforts for nearly a decade until 2022. Good morning and welcome to the program.
5: Thanks, Layla. Thanks for having me.
4: Mitch, let's start with the science. The FDA previously granted permission only for e-cigarettes flavored like tobacco or menthol. What's the basis of this new decision?
5: Basis for the new decision is at least some evidence of benefit, that that there's a certain number of current addicted cigarette smokers who in the real world would switch to this new product that has flavors that are appealing to kids. But the other critical component is the presence of what's called age-gating technology, technology that's built into the e-cigarette device that, in theory, would prevent a young person from being able to use the product even if they got their hands on it. And my understanding is the way that it works is the adult that purchases the product has to go through some proof of age experience on an app, and then each time the e-cigarette is going to be used, it has to be in close proximity to the adult's iPhone or Android. So this might not make it completely impossible for a kid to use it if they had both the device and the iPhone, but

0: My understanding of the technology is that this is pretty strong prevention, so that the people that shouldn't be using it won't use it. And then coupled with the evidence of benefit, that's my understanding of the basis for allowing these products on the market.
1: Okay, let's get to the process here, though. I mean, if the president interjected himself into this decision, like the reporting indicates, what does it say to you about the independence of the agency and its reliance on science?
0: I've worked on FDA issues since 1982, and the independence of this part of what FDA does, science-based review of applications, whether it's e-cigarettes, human drugs, animal drugs, food additives, that really needs to be held sacrosanct. If the reporting is accurate, that the experts at my former center concluded that it was appropriate to market this product, and they were then overruled by the political leadership of FDA, who in turn was then called into the carpet and told to change his mind by the President of the United States, to me that constitutes politicization of a process that politics should play no part in. The job of the regulator looking at these applications is like an umpire in baseball. You call balls and strikes. Someone's going to be unhappy for sure, but you follow the science and you follow the law, and that's what my former center did, and then the whole thing became very political. That undermines faith and trust in government and in science.
1: And what would that mean then if the public loses trust in the regulators?
0: I think that the worst thing that could happen, since we still have just under 30 million adults who smoke, almost all of whom are addicted, if this is now a product that the experts at FDA have said, look, if you're concerned about your health and you're interested in trying to get off of cigarettes, give this a try. If this were to undermine their faith in the scientific process, that would be a public health shame.
1: That's Mitch Zeller, former director of the FDA Center for Tobacco Products. Thank you so much for your time and your insights.
0: Thank you.

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2: Good morning. I'm Michelle Martin. Over the years, customers at Boston's Flower Bakery have been greeted by Swirly, the ice cream cone. But the giant plastic statue went missing this winter. At first, the owner thought it blew away in a storm, but then she saw a very similar-looking cone in the window of a dorm at nearby Emerson College. She posted a picture thanking whoever shelters Swirly from the cold, but asked for his safe return in exchange for her gratitude and maybe some big treats. It's Morning Edition.
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4: This is Morning Edition from NPR News. I'm Layla Faldin.
2: And I'm Michelle Martin. Good morning. More students than ever are going to schools where cell phones aren't allowed. More than two-thirds of states now have some restrictions, but are kids more focused? Are they learning more? A year ago, the National Bureau of Economic Research brought together academics from top universities to study these bans and highlight possible steps forward. This week, they issued their report. And NPR's Sequoia Carrillo has been covering this and is with us now to tell us more about it. Good morning, Sequoia.
5: Good morning, Michelle.
2: Okay, there are a lot of reasons why lawmakers wanted to take away cell phones in schools. I mean, student mental health, engagement, but also as a fix to declining test scores. Did the study show that banning cell phones is succeeding?
5: So yes and no. Are the bans doing what they set out to do? Absolutely yes. This study found dramatically reduced cell phone activity in schools with restrictions. And teachers in states with bans also reported that the number of students using cell phones in class dropped on average from 61% to just 13% in 3 years. But the more complicated part here is student achievement. And like you said, this is not the only reason to ban cell phones, but the study did find that the bans had a, quote, close to zero effect on test scores. It's easy to look at that as a disappointing figure, but education gains are notoriously slow, and researchers say it's often hard to see a trend when zoomed in on only a few years.
2: How do they measure the effectiveness of the bans? You know, kids are smart. I mean, they can find workarounds.
5: Definitely, definitely. So this study looked specifically at schools around the country that use Yonder pouches. They're just these lockable bags. They're a really popular way to keep phones physically with students, but render them useless without a key. But like you said, students are clever. I mean, I've personally, in reporting on this story, seen students in Louisville, Kentucky, and in New York really circumvent these bans quite easily. They tear them open. They put old or broken phones in the pouch and keep theirs on them. So something I liked about this study was that instead of surveying students or counting the number of these pouches in use, they looked at cell phone data based on geographic location. The researchers saw how often phones were used from before the bans were adopted and then in the 3 years since. And that's where we saw the dramatic drop in usage.
6: What else did they find?
5: So since there's no way to discern when a phone pings that's a student's phone versus a teacher or administrator, the researchers also paired that data with a teacher survey to gain more context for what's happening inside the classroom. They also layered, attendance data, disciplinary data, and they also surveyed students about social emotional awareness, and they put all of that in the findings. So there's a ton in this study, but a lot of it is quite promising, like disciplinary action, for instance. It initially rose in the wake of these bans, but leveled out by the end of the study. As for emotional well-being, students said they felt worse in the first year, but by the third year, students reported feeling better off than before the bans.
6: Are these researchers taking this as a win?
5: I talked to Thomas Dee, a professor of economics at Stanford and a co-author on this study, and he characterized this research as the first draft of a new approach to schooling. Even though these bans are very popular with teachers and across party lines, this is still new territory. It does go against years of schools trying to harness technology to improve learning. Cell phones are far from the only devices connected to the internet in a classroom. So many places are now restricting screens in schools, going one step further. So on time on laptops, tablets, and other devices. We've seen this in 4 states so far, and the Los Angeles School District plans to limit all screens as soon as this fall.
6: That is NPR Sequoia Carrillo. Sequoia, thank you.
5: Thank you.
6: It's Morning Edition from NPR News. I'm Michelle Martin.
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10: from Marketplace. I'm Sabri Benishore in New York. Americans are increasingly fed up with the rising cost of health care, and surveys suggest a wave of resentment is headed towards the ballot box. About 90% of people say health care costs will influence whether and how they vote in November. And more than half say it'll have a major impact on those decisions. That is according to a new poll from the health policy nonprofit KFF. Marketplace's Samantha Fields has more.
7: If you ask people what they're most worried about being able to afford these days, healthcare is number one. That's what KFF found back in January. About two-thirds of people were stressed about healthcare costs. Liz Hamill at KFF says when they asked again last month after gas prices spiked,
12: it was still healthcare was at the top of the list, now tied with gas, even at a time when, you know, gas prices are in front of your face every time you drive by a gas station. And the fact that healthcare remained near the top of the list was really striking.
7: Even people who have insurance are often afraid to use it. Sarah Collins at the Commonwealth Fund says in 2024, more than half of adults put off care because it was too expensive.
13: They included not filling a prescription because of the cost, skipping a recommended treatment because of the cost, having a medical problem and not going to the doctor.
7: Since then, many people's premiums, copays, and deductibles have risen. Vivian Ho at Rice University says the increases have been most abrupt for people who buy insurance on the Affordable Care Act marketplace and who lost enhanced subsidies this year.
14: But everybody else who gets insurance from their employer is also suffering because it's been over 300% cumulative increase in the amount that workers have to contribute towards their own health insurance premiums over the last 25 years.
7: And wages haven't kept up. I'm Samantha Fields for Marketplace.
10: All right, let's do the numbers. Brent crude is down more than 4%. It's at $97 a barrel as the U.S. awaits a response from Iran on a peace proposal. Dow, S&P, and NASDAQ futures are all up in the 2 to 3/10% range. And DoorDash says it plans to help its delivery drivers deal with gas prices that are up 44% because of the Iran war. It's expecting to spend $50 million on extra compensation for them in the second quarter. DoorDash stock is up almost 10% in pre-market trading.
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10: Sometimes countries find themselves in desperate need of U.S. dollars. Maybe they need the dollars to pay back a loan. Sometimes they want dollars to manipulate currency markets to prop up their own currency. Or maybe there's a financial crisis that dollars can help with. Sometimes the U.S. will do countries in this situation a favor. The U.S. will lend them dollars and take the other country's currency as collateral, usually at a pretty good deal. That favor is called a currency swap. The United Arab Emirates wants one. On Monday, the UAE's trade minister said his country is discussing this with the U.S. Brad Setzer is an economist and senior fellow at the Council on Foreign Relations and is here to talk about it. Brad, thanks so much for coming on.
15: My pleasure.
10: So a currency swap is the U.S. gives a bunch of dollars to a country, UAE in this case, and then that country gives us a bunch of their currency. Why would they want that?
15: Well, and with the UAE, it's actually a bit of a mystery because the UAE has an enormous stockpile of assets. Abu Dhabi's generally thought to have $2 trillion in foreign assets across its sovereign wealth funds. Its central bank has close to $300 billion in reserves. Abu Dhabi and Dubai have been able to borrow in the government bond markets, in the dollar bond market. So while they are hit with a severe shock from the loss of oil revenue, possibly some capital flight out of Dubai, they appear to have the resources to handle it. So there's two theories for why they may have made the request. One theory is, well, it never hurts to have a little extra dollars cash on hand. If the U.S. is willing to provide it, why not take it? But the other theory, which is what the Emirates have been leaning into, is that it's a bit of a signal, and a signal I don't think the Emirates should get, that you've joined the big boys club. You're on the same plane as the ECB, the Bank of England, the Swiss National Bank, the Bank of Japan, the countries that have standing swap lines with the Fed.
16: you're saying the UAE doesn't really need those dollars, but just wants to be part of the club of countries that get to have them sometimes. Why do you think it should not?
15: The Federal Reserve swap line currently has been used basically to provide dollars to your banking system. And I think with respect to the UAE, the domestic banking system is a bit too intertwined with the royal family, with the Gulf sovereign wealth funds, with the Emirates sovereign wealth funds, to be a good candidate to receive essentially unconditional dollar liquidity. That is generally reserved for countries that have a longer history of arm's length regulation and countries who, frankly, have bigger banking systems where if those banking systems ran short of dollars, they would be selling U.S. assets and interfering with the conduct of monetary policy. There's a stronger case for a Treasury swap line, but the irony is that the Treasury's Exchange Stabilization Fund, if you stretch it to its maximum limit, has $212 billion available. The Emirates Central Bank has $285 billion.
16: So is this like a prestige thing?
15: The most logical explanation is, yes, it's a prestige thing. This is a request the Emirates have made before. It's a request that is traditionally turned down pretty quickly because the Emirates doesn't need the money, because it doesn't clearly qualify, doesn't have the standards of transparency, doesn't produce high-quality economic and financial data, doesn't produce timely data, but it may think that in this moment of distress, it can squeak in.
16: Brad Setzer is with the Council on Foreign Relations. We also spoke to him about where Gulf States oil money is going and where it is not going right now. You can find all that at marketplace.org or on our podcast. In New York, I'm Sabri Benishore with the Marketplace Morning Report. 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
2: Good morning. President Trump once again is saying Iran wants to make a deal badly. Once again, Iran is giving no sign that it does. Will Congress finally cut the purse strings? It's Morning Edition from NPR News.
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2: Republicans are getting closer to passing a new voting map. I'm Michelle Martin.
18: And I'm Leila Faldin. The map was struck down once for discriminating against black voters, but that was before the Supreme Court's latest voting rights decision. Also, people who work on political campaigns are betting on their boss's success using inside information. And the lasting impact of the immigration crackdown in Minneapolis months after the surge of agents ended. It's Thursday, May 7th. 80 years ago today, the company that would become Sony was founded. The news is next.
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17: 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I'm Junior Stone. Thank you very much for joining us as we broadcast live from the Patterson-Troike Media Center and Studios on the campus of Texarkana College, right here from Studio 1A, and I'm Looking at my northeast portal, and the clouds have backed off. It's going to be a bright, sunshiny day, y'all, and a delightfully cool one as well for May. Let's take a look at local news. The Arkansas Single Parent Scholarship Fund has awarded 32,800 scholarships to 20 single parents in the Texarkana area for the spring 2026 semester. In Bowie County, Texas, 13 students received $24,400, while 7 students in Miller County, Arkansas, were awarded $8,400. The scholarships are part of a statewide effort that distributed $659,600 to 453 single parents across 69 counties. Among the local recipients is Shamari Nalen of Bowie County, who is studying health science at Texarkana College with plans to become a pharmacist. Without this program, I would have had to drop out and focus on my bills, Nalen said. But with this program, I am in my final semester, and it will be the first grandchild to graduate from college out of 15. I am extremely proud to do something like this because I've always been doubted. The scholarships can be used for child care, transportation, housing, utilities, and school-related costs. Recipients also receive support services to help balance school, work, and parenting responsibilities. The scholarship awards come as the nonprofit raised $61,000 during its, that's dollars, during its second annual day of giving on March 20th, and it exceeded its $45,000 goal by 35%. Day of Giving showed how deeply Americans believe in the determination of a single parent who's working to create a better future for their family, said Jen Morehead. Every gift helps remove barriers that can keep a student parent from finishing school and moving into a career with family-supporting wages. Since 1990, the Arkansas Single Parent Scholarship Fund has awarded more than $50 million in scholarships. For more information, visit aspsf.org. That's aspsf.org. Moving on to regional news. Excuse me, before we get to that, a leadership Texarkana team has completed a centralized website aimed at simplifying access to community resources across the Texarkana area. The new site, set to launch May 16th, will serve as a one-stop hub connecting users to shelters, food programs, health services, recovery support, and other local resources in both Texarkana, Texas, and Texarkana, Arkansas. Team members said the project was created to address gaps in how residents discover and navigate available services, noting that information is often outdated or scattered. The group worked closely with nonprofits, local nonprofits, and service providers to ensure listings are accurate and current. Resources are organized by category to help users quickly find assistance. Leaders involved said the goal is to reduce barriers, improve coordination among organizations, and make it easier for individuals and families to get help when they need it. And there is a new term in the vocabulary of Americans these days. It is data center. The projects being proposed are already built across the U.S. are raising concerns about their massive electricity use, driven largely by the rapid growth of artificial intelligence and cloud computing. Some facilities consume as much power as entire cities. By 2023, data centers accounted for 4.4% of all total U.S. electricity use, a share that could climb between 6.7% and 12% by 2028, according to federal researchers. The surge is reshaping national energy demand after decades of relatively flat growth and is renewing interest in baseload power sources such as nuclear energy. Environmental concerns center on increased greenhouse gas emissions if the new demand is met with fossil fuels, though companies point to efficiency improvements, advanced cooling tech, and growing investments in renewable and clean energy. Cooling alone accounts for a large share of data center energy use, making technological gains especially important. Communities have also raised transparency concerns, citing limited disclosure about project size, operators, and energy needs. Some residents worry that rising electricity demand and grid expansion could lead to higher power bills, depending on how those expenses are allocated between developers and ratepayers. Support for NPR comes from Lilly Endowment, a private foundation supporting NPR's coverage of religion and spirituality. High of 74 expected with clouds and sun mix. Cloudy early with a clearing expected tonight and low 56. Clouds and sun mixed once again on Friday with a high of 79. Right now clear 52. 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
6: And I'm Michelle Martin. Good morning. Once again, President Trump claims the U.S. is on the cusp of a deal with Iran, assuring the public the Iranians are desperate for a deal.
20: We're doing very well in Iran. It's going very smoothly, and we'll see what happens. They want to make a deal. They want to negotiate.
19: But once again, Iran has yet to sign on to what Trump is selling. There have been days of public declarations about who controls the Strait of Hormuz and who can sail through and what the U.S. is and isn't doing about it. All the while, gas prices in the U.S. remain high, at a national average of more than $4.56 a gallon for regular gas, according to AAA. A year ago, it was $3.15. Some lawmakers are saying enough. Coming up, we'll speak with Representative Chris DeLuzio about a new bill to cut funding for the war. First,
6: here to walk us through this is NPR's national political correspondent, Mara Liasson. Mara, good morning.
21: Good morning.
6: You know, I feel like we've been stuck in this moment for quite some time. Like, what's the latest?
21: You're right. It's like Groundhog Day. Trump keeps on saying we've won the war, but the war never seems to end. He's been consistent. He says over and over again that Iran wants to make a deal and that the operation has been a big success. Here's what he said yesterday.
20: Now we're doing well. Now we have to get what we have to get. If we don't do that, we'll have to go a big step further. But with that being said, they want to make a deal. We've had very good talks over the last 24 hours. And it's very possible that we'll make a deal. Yes, please.
21: He doesn't sound completely convinced. He also said, quote, we'll see whether or not they can make a deal that's satisfactory to us. So that's where things stand. That's where they've stood for quite a while.
6: But have we seen anything from the other side, from the Iranians, that backs up what President Trump is saying?
21: Not yet. We haven't seen the details of an Iranian proposal. Iran did issue a statement yesterday saying they were reviewing the latest proposal from the United States. And yesterday, when asked by a reporter about why Iran has refused to submit, even though the U.S. has done so much damage to its military, Trump got angry. And here's what he said.
20: You don't know that. You don't know what's going on behind the scenes. Yeah, no, a few days ago. It's a long time ago. Yeah. In the world of war, a few days ago. No, they want to make a deal badly. And we'll see if we get there. If we get there, they can't have nuclear weapons.
21: He also said, quote, it would take them 20 years to rebuild if the U.S. left now.
6: Okay, so why not leave now?
21: One reason could be that not all of the U.S. objectives have been met. Iran has not agreed yet to open the Strait of Hormuz. They have not agreed to stop enriching uranium or give up their stockpile of enriched uranium. And they haven't agreed with Trump's demand to never have a nuclear weapon.
6: So given what we've heard, these threats, these declarations that seem to come and go, that don't seem to come through fruition, is the president in danger of getting tuned out?
21: Well, that's another good question. And that could be the conclusion that many of our allies and enemies may be drawing, that Trump is making it up as he goes along. We've heard public comments to that effect from leaders in Europe. German Chancellor Friedrich Merz infuriated Trump when he said last week that the U.S. has no strategy in Iran. And of course, at home, the Iran war is a big political problem for the president and his party. Gas prices, as you said, are still over $4 a gallon. The latest NPR PBS News Marist poll found that President Trump is less popular than he's ever been. He's at 37% approval. But Trump said yesterday that paying more for gas at the pump was worth it to keep Iran from getting a nuclear weapon. But of course, Trump himself is not up for election in November. Republicans are, and many of them would like this war to end quickly.
6: That is NPR national political correspondent Mara Liasson. Mara, thank you.
21: You're welcome.
19: Democratic Congressman Chris DeLuzio of Pennsylvania joins me now. He's an Iraq War veteran who co-chairs the Democratic Veterans Caucus and sits on the House Armed Services Committee. Congressman, good morning, and thank you for being on the program.
22: Good morning. Thanks for having me on.
19: So I want to start with new reporting from the Washington Post that Iranian strikes have actually caused more severe damage on U.S. military bases in the Middle East than the Trump administration has disclosed. Their reporting, which NPR has not independently confirmed, found bombed out infrastructure and equipment. And as I mentioned, you sit on the House Armed Services Committee. So has the administration informed you of the extent of this damage?
0: The simple answer is they haven't. You know, we heard when Pete Hegseth testified in front of us just last week for the very first time any estimate of the cost of this war. They said $25 billion, which is a lot of money. In fact, most experts think they underestimated by a lot. And they didn't get into details, but this new reporting, it tells me the damage is much, much worse on top of the operational costs. And those are billions and billions of dollars that this president is spending in a war that the American people and the Congress never authorized. Let's spend money at home, healthcare, childcare, you name it. These are the kinds of choices we should be making. I just disagree. I think the American people disagree with what this president is doing.
19: Now, let's stick to the funding of this war, the question of funding. You're among 18 Democrats in Congress backing new legislation called the No Funds for Iran War Act. What would this bill do if passed?
0: The bill's very straightforward. It would say that there can be no money spent, no public money spent on this Iran war unless the Congress declares war or authorizes the use of military force. And I'm sure your listeners know the Congress hasn't done either of those things. And we're just laying down a very clear marker. We're not going to pay for this war. We're not going to spend billions of dollars for this war unless you come to the Congress and the Congress says yes. And I think at this point, the Congress wouldn't do that. I think Democrats have largely been together to say, let's spend money here at home. Let's have some Republicans join us and put a stop to this.
19: Now, past efforts to stop funding for the war have all failed. Do you think this one has a better chance of passing? And if you do, why?
0: Well, I think as more and more information comes out, like the reporting you just talked about the extent of the damage, and you see that alongside the massive economic costs we're paying right at home. Talk to my constituents in Pennsylvania when they fill up their tanks, they're seeing it. You talk to any business that's reliant on diesel or the inputs of any kind of oil costs, they're getting pounded too. And so I think those two things put a lot of pressure on this president who started this war recklessly. And I think there's a growing recognition. We put a stop to this war, bring our troops home. Let's focus on investing right here in this country. That's what folks, I think, want us to do.
19: When you say there's a growing recognition, are you saying your Republican colleagues are coming on board?
0: Well, we'll see. I mean, I think they don't want to get their butts kicked come November, but that's where things are pointing because they've caused massive economic devastation here at home, a huge economic hit. And it's not some academic thing. The American people understand that the president's war in Iran has raised costs for people at home. It's as simple as that. And if the Republicans are smart, they'd grow a little bit of courage and stand up to this president and stand up for their constituents and join us to put a stop to this war.
19: If this were to pass, I mean, you're a veteran. If this were to pass, what would it mean for service personnel who are serving hazardous tours overseas, if the funding just stops?
0: Well, I think there's something that's pretty central here. You know, I served in uniform in the Middle East. I'm a veteran of the war in Iraq. Folks who sign up to serve, that's an act of patriotism, and you don't squander that patriotism by asking them to risk their lives needlessly. And I think this war is a war we don't need to fight. I think it signals the American people respect their service, and we're not going to ask them to risk their lives for something that we don't have to be asking them to fight for. That's what this war is, I think, to the American people and to me, and it signals pretty strongly that we're going to support our troops by bringing them home and not risking their lives needlessly.
19: If the bill doesn't pass, what other options are you and other Democrats prepared to explore to stop this war that you're against?
0: We will continue to push war powers resolutions, which have been close in the House and pretty close in the Senate, to put a stop to the war and tell the president that Congress is urging and demanding that the war end. And we'll continue to find ways, if need be, on the spending side. You know, the Congress does control the power of the purse. The Defense Department came in front of us last week asking for more than $1 trillion of defense spending while telling us that they're asking the American people to spend on top of that and a supplemental request for Donald Trump's Iran war. So we will continue to find ways to stand up for the American people and our troops and try to put a stop to this, whether it's the spending power or war powers resolutions or anything else we can do to keep our national security strong and, frankly, keep our economy stronger here at home, despite what Donald Trump's trying to do.
19: Democratic Congressman Chris DeLuzio sits on the House Armed Services Committee. Thank you for your time.
0: Thank you.
6: Commerce Secretary Howard Lutnick is facing tough questions from lawmakers over his ties to the late convicted sex offender Jeffrey Epstein. Lutnick testified on Wednesday about his former neighbor and sometime business associate during a closed-door hearing at the House Oversight Committee. NPR correspondent Vanessa Romo has more.
19: The committee spent roughly 4 hours questioning Lutnick, the billionaire-turned-Trump appointee who's given conflicting statements about the duration and nature of his connection to Epstein. So far, the Commerce Secretary has portrayed Epstein as a distant acquaintance, calling him disgusting. In an interview on the New York Post's Pod Force One podcast last year, Lutnick claimed to have cut ties with Epstein in 2005. After that, he said,
3: "So I was never in the room with him socially, for business, or even philanthropy."
19: But the Justice Department's Epstein files tell a different story. In 2012, the two entered into business together, and Lutnick and his family attended lunch on Epstein's infamous island the same year. The files also show Lutnick and Epstein's assistant were in contact as recently as 2018. Lutnick has not been accused of any wrongdoing. Representative James Comer, who chairs the Oversight Committee, stepped out of the proceedings to tell reporters that Lutnick was forthcoming about his previously inaccurate timeline.
4: "There's only so many questions you can ask a man that had three interactions with Epstein over his entire life."
19: But Comer added,
4: "If we find that there were any misstatements by Lutnick, it's a felony to lie to Congress, and he'll be held accountable."
19: Committee Democrats cast the secretary's testimony as evasive. Here's California Democrat Representative Ro Khanna.
22: "It was just contortions and lies and no acknowledgement that he misled the American public."
19: James Marsh, an attorney representing Epstein victims, said in a statement that so far, proceedings and depositions have failed to name perpetrators of Epstein's network. Next up before the committee, billionaire Bill Gates and former U.S. Attorney General Pam Bondi, who's facing criticism over her handling of the files. Vanessa Romo, NPR News.

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0: This is Morning Edition from NPR News. I'm Michelle Martin.
5: And I'm Leila Faldin. A new study into a giant tsunami last year in Alaska shows it could have easily killed lots of people. Researchers say the massive wave near Juneau was triggered by a landslide and swept an area frequently visited by boats and cruise ships carrying thousands of passengers. NPR's Rebecca Hersher reports.
6: The tsunami happened in a picturesque fjord called Tracy Arm last August at 5:30 a.m.
7: The fact that it took place at 5:30 in the morning was really just unimaginably lucky.
6: Jacqueline Kaplan Auerbach is a seismologist and one of the authors of the new study, which was published in the journal Science.
7: Had this happened several hours later, it's far more likely there would have been boats in the area when that huge tsunami came down.
6: And if boats had been in the fjord, it could have been deadly, the new study finds. Scientists reconstructed what happened. There's a glacier at the end of the fjord, and they found that a massive landslide next to it triggered the tsunami. The tsunami sent water more than 1,500 feet up the steep sides of the fjord. The water was carrying chunks of ice, trees, and other debris.
7: It's really scary to imagine it.
6: Such landslides near glaciers are getting more likely because climate change is causing glaciers to melt, which makes the areas around them less stable. In fact, some communities in Iceland and Greenland have already been forced to move because of the threat posed by tsunamis that are touched off by landslides. Kaplan Auerbach says last summer's tsunami near Juneau is a wake-up call about the risks for Alaska.
7: Nobody had eyes on this area as a place where we expected failure. And there are undoubtedly many places like this.
6: Studying last summer's tsunami could also help scientists predict when and where such tsunamis will happen in the future. Because in retrospect, there were some signs that the landslide was about to happen.
7: There were tiny earthquakes that were probably the first sign that that area was going to fail.
6: But she says a lot more research is needed to measure and understand such earthquakes. Rebecca Hersher, NPR News.
0: 3 months after federal agents overwhelmed the Minneapolis metro area, the scars remain. During the Trump administration's largest immigration enforcement operation so far, more than 4,000 immigrants were arrested. Two U.S. citizens were shot and killed by federal agents. Eviction filings in Minneapolis are up nearly 60%. Families have lost breadwinners to detention and deportation, and businesses are struggling. NPR's Sergio Martinez Beltran reports.
8: On the afternoon of January 13th, Y was headed home from one of her two jobs as a seamstress. Life was going well, and the prospects were bright. She had recently bought a house and hoped to send her daughter to college. But in an instant, just a few blocks away from her home, everything changed. Y says she was surrounded by federal immigration agents while driving home from work. They pulled her over and detained her. She asked NPR to identify her by her middle initial because she worries speaking out will affect her ongoing immigration case. She was detained at the height of Operation Metro Search, when streets were empty and masked ICE agents would drive around the city in unmarked cars, arresting black and brown people seemingly at random. Y spent a month in detention. She was shuffled across ICE facilities in Minnesota and Texas. She was eventually released in a small Texas town she'd never been to. Her daughter bought her a bus ticket back to Minneapolis. Y now owes friends and family more than $13,000 after they pulled her money to help pay for her bond, her mortgage, and her utilities. Y says before the search, she barely had any debt. But now, things are bad.
9: Para mí fue duro regresar de la detención. Venía a encontrar con deudas.
8: It was hard to come out of detention and return home to so much debt, she says. Now, with no weekly paycheck and with mounting legal fees, she wonders how she'll survive and whether she'll be able to send her 18-year-old daughter to college. The daughter wants to be a veterinarian. I've been asking people for money. This is worse than crossing the border, she says. Her story is typical of many immigrants we talk to who say their lives continue to be upended in the aftermath of Operation Metro Search. Together, their stories map what the crackdown left behind. Shuttered restaurants, households rationing groceries, mounting debt, mental health woes, and for some, a serious reckoning with whether to leave the United States to return to their home countries. That's the case of Pablo Alcaraz and Maria Peñalosa.
10: Bueno, yo aquí en Minnesota llevo 25 años.
8: Peñalosa says she's lived in Minnesota for 25 years, while Alcaraz has been here for 20. Their whole life, the couple had worked towards one dream, to open a Mexican restaurant. But now, the nonstop hum of the industrial fridge inside their cluttered trailer is a reminder of what could have been.
10: Y se me hace tan injusto. Que el trabajo de 20, 25 años en meses no los hayan tirado.
8: It's so unfair that in a few months the government has ended the work of 20 years, Peñalosa says. They ended our dreams. Their two-year-old restaurant went out of business as a direct impact of the ICE search. Before the crackdown, the couple said they take home a monthly profit of $15,000. During the search, there were days no one showed up. And they made nothing. Now they are mostly living off the unused frozen meat and other supplies from the restaurant.
11: Pero una vez que se acabe, ahí van a venir los problemas.
8: Alcaraz, the dad, believes they only have enough food to last another month. That's when the problems will start, he says. His wife says she worries about her husband's mental health. Alcaraz acknowledges he's desperate and doesn't know what he'll do next.
11: ¿Cómo voy a salir adelante? Practically, estoy muerto.
8: How am I going to move forward? I'm practically dead, he says. The family says if they can't sell the restaurant's industrial fridge, they won't be able to pay for other things, like for the lot where their trailer is. They say they might have to go back to Mexico after more than two decades in Minnesota. Sergio Martinez Beltran, NPR News, Minneapolis.

0: This is NPR News. About a year ago.
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2: This is KTXK 91.5 FM Think Radio. I'm Junior Stone. Thank you very much for joining us this morning. It's 8:30. Coming up on 8:31, the bell has rung. The trading has begun. Let's take a look at the numbers coming in from the street. Starting off, the Dow's out of the gate, 173.58, or just over a third of a percent. 50,084, that's right. We've crossed the 50,000 mark once again. The NASDAQ is up 37.45, or 0.14%, at 25,876.39. The S&P is up 7.39, or a tenth of a percent, at 7372.51. In your commodities exchange, first few moments of live floor trading, starting on the energy sector, a barrel of crude oil is down almost, is down 4%, 4.01 in fact, or $3.85 at $91.22 a barrel. Brent crude is down almost 4%, or $4.04 at $97.24, yet Brent crude has dropped below $100 a barrel as well. Gas is down 3.13 percentage points, or just over 10 cents, almost 11 cents, at $3.35 a gallon. Precious metal, gold is up 1.25 percentage points, or $57.26, at $4,748.84 an ounce. Silver is up almost 5%, or $3.75, at $81.06 an ounce. In other business news, lower-income Americans sharply reduced their gas consumption in the month following the Iran war, yet spiking gas prices still forced them to spend more at the pump, worsening the economy's disparities, new research released Wednesday showed. Higher-income households, meanwhile, ratcheted up their spending on gas while barely reducing their consumption, according to a report from the Federal Reserve Bank of New York. Middle-income households fell in between. The figure suggests the gas price surge has worsened what many economists call the K-shaped economy. So these increasing numbers spelling a picture of relief may help out some folks. Stay tuned. We got 1A coming at the top of the hour. Steve Mitchell with the News Hour at noon. All things considered in the afternoon, old-time radio theater into and classical music through the night. I'll be back for the afternoon news flow. God bless from Junior Stone. This is KTXK.
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1: 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I'm Michelle Martin.
2: And I'm Leila Faldin. Alabama's legislature is about to approve congressional districts that favor Republicans. It's one of the first southern states to rush to change congressional maps after last week's Supreme Court ruling that removed race as a consideration for drawing district lines. Civil rights activists are fighting back, as NPR's Debbie Elliott reports.
3: Protesters have descended on the Alabama State House in Montgomery this week as lawmakers meet in a special session designed to change the state's political power structure. Activists are organizing across the region to fight the redistricting frenzy after the Supreme Court stripped a key voting rights protection. Shayla Mitchell is with the Alabama Election Protection Coalition.
4: We are seeing a movement across the Deep South, a coordinated effort to push anti-blackness and white supremacy through the redistricting of maps. Redistricting is not new. It has been happening since the beginning of democracy, but now they're making an effort to totally erase the voices of black and brown communities.
3: Inside, the Alabama House debated a bill to use maps drawn in 2023 that were struck down by federal courts for discriminating against black voters. A three-judge panel imposed a new map that resulted in the state getting a second black Democrat in Congress out of seven seats. Republican State Representative Chris Pringle is sponsoring the legislation that reverts to the old map. During the debate, he said it would give the GOP an advantage.
5: I believe if the Republicans run quality candidates and turn out, that it's the opportunity for the Republicans to win all seven districts if they run good candidates.
3: Pringle rejected Democratic Representative Kenyatta Hassel's argument that the goal is to unconstitutionally disenfranchise black voters.
5: The blacks still have the right to vote. We're not infringing on the right for them to go in the voting place and cast a ballot.
6: But you're diluting. You will be diluting that vote.
5: Well, they still have the right to vote. They're still able to go vote. We're not taking.
6: But it is unconstitutional to dilute that vote, right?
5: We're not infringing on their right to go to the polls and vote.
3: Other than Pringle, no Republicans defended the bill, which passed the House on a party-line vote. Afterwards, the GOP caucus issued a statement saying, quote, Alabama House Republicans are doing our part to ensure Congress stays red. The legislation is now before the Alabama Senate, where activists protested near the chamber and refused orders from security to move.
7: Okay, no, please, no, no, no, no. Please, if you all would, go to the
8: train,
7: sir.
8: Right, yes, no. We shall not be moved.
3: Organizer Eric Hall with the Birmingham chapter of Black Lives Matter says a new generation is prepared to step up.
9: We will not go back to a place where our lives were not valued, to a place where our voting rights were not respected. And so we had to send a strong message to say that we are not going back.
3: Mildred Mitchell Bennett was a foot soldier in Birmingham during the civil rights movement in the 1960s. She says what they gained back then is under attack now.
10: I'm tired, and I will not go back. I fought the fight, marching. I'm not going back.
3: Tornado warnings and flooding in the State House cut debate short Wednesday night, but the Republican supermajority in the Alabama legislature has the votes to push through their congressional plan by Friday. Debbie Elliott, NPR News, Montgomery.
1: Working for a political campaign is in some ways a bet on that candidate. If the politician wins, it's good for staffers' careers. But some campaign workers are making actual bets on their candidates in prediction markets using private internal information to make money. NPR's Luke Garrett is with us now with his exclusive reporting. Good morning, Luke.
11: Good morning.
1: So what's happening here?
11: Campaign staffers are gaming prediction markets like Polymarket and Predictit to make money. These prediction markets host event contracts on elections where you can buy and sell odds on who will win. These odds often swing up and down throughout a campaign, and these, staffers are taking

0: advantage of that and making thousands by making well-timed bets using that insider information. Now, this is according to two staffers from separate campaigns, both asked to be anonymous for fear of losing their jobs and legal liability.
1: Well, say more about how they're actually working this. Like, how are they using information to make money?
0: Right. So here's an example. One campaign staffer said they got a tip about an outside poll. Now, this poll had their candidate up by a lot. And this staffer knew once it was released, the poll would really jack up the price of their candidate winning on the prediction markets.
1: So in essence, they bought low before that information became public.
0: Exactly. The staffer said they and their colleagues used their insider information to give them an edge. So shortly before the poll was released, they all bought event contracts for their candidate. And once the value of that contract went up, the staffer sold them and made, quote, thousands. The staffer said it would have been, quote, foolish of them, you know, not to bet on their own candidate. Now, I confirmed this by checking it against prediction market data, and it did check out. But the story doesn't end there. The staffer then used these winnings to bet again in another prediction market. And Michelle, this one source wasn't the only person on a campaign who said prediction market bets were common. The other staffer I spoke with said they knew people who made up to $5,000 on prediction markets using campaign data to win. That person described prediction markets like the, quote, Wild West for campaign staffers.
1: So, look, you know, I'm going to ask, is this legal?
0: The Commodities Futures Trading Commission, you know, regulates prediction markets. I spoke to Jeff LaRich. He's a former CFTC trial lawyer who used to prosecute insider trading cases.
2: It is illegal. It's illegal or a violation of the Commodity Exchange Act if you have material non-public information and you have a duty not to use that.
0: Legality aside, former CFTC officials also told me the commission simply isn't equipped to investigate and enforce these rules.
1: Is there any chance that Congress will step in here?
0: Well, Washington has started paying attention to prediction markets. Just last week, the Senate changed its internal rules, banning senators and staff from betting on prediction markets. And in April, the White House issued a staff-wide memo, you know, warning employees not to place bets on prediction markets. But none of these efforts apply to campaign staffers. Some campaigns are starting to ban staff from using these markets preemptively, but it's a patchwork and piecemeal effort at best. And Michelle, this year is an election year where candidates are winning and losing races that decide who, you know, wins elections, but also who makes money on these prediction markets.
1: That is NPR's Luke Garrett with his exclusive reporting. Luke, thank you.
0: Thank you.
1: Tomorrow on Morning Edition, Democrats are talking about sending a dual message in a single bill. Raise taxes on the rich while also cutting taxes for the working class. Our colleagues at the Indicator from Planet Money evaluate a new proposal. 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
1: Programming is made possible in part by the First United Methodist Church, 400 East 6th Street in Texarkana, Arkansas. 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J. Brown for the Home, 121 College Drive, just off State Line in Texarkana. 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
3: 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Carl Arps has been teaching EMT students for decades. In March, he was demonstrating what it would look like for someone to have a heart attack when he actually had one himself. 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Only 10% of people who experience cardiac arrest outside of hospitals survive. 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
5: It's Morning Edition from NPR News. I'm Michelle Martin.
3: And I'm Layla Faldin. Southeast Asian countries are meeting this week at a summit in the Philippines. One of the big topics, the U.S. war on Iran. Michael Sullivan reports from Thailand.
6: Krabi is a tourist destination of seemingly endless beaches on the glittering Andaman Sea. A place not used to seeing its airport suddenly hosting U.S. military aircraft. Last month, though, that changed for a few days at least, with U.S. planes arriving day and night, alarming locals whose videos of the arrivals were quickly splashed across national TV newscasts. Social media was filled with posts from Thais worried they were getting dragged into a war with Iran they wanted no part of. The Thai military was quick to assure people the planes were a one-off, a stopgap measure after overcrowding at a nearby military airport used for yearly joint exercises with the U.S. Thailand depends on the Strait of Hormuz for roughly half its energy needs. But gas prices are up and tourist arrivals are down as political uncertainty and the price of jet fuel have soared. And even before the war started, a survey of more than 2,000 of Southeast Asia's regional elite by Singapore's Yusof Ishak Institute identified President Trump by name as the biggest geopolitical threat to regional security.
7: It's really shocking.
6: Shadiman Lockman is a senior researcher at Malaysia's Institute of Strategic and International Studies.
7: Trump has really made it very easy to basically blame America for a lot of things.
6: Especially after his stiff tariffs on Southeast Asian trading partners over the past year or so, some of whom, such as Indonesia and Malaysia, were already angry about U.S. support for Israel in the war in Gaza. This war and its fallout isn't helping, says Yun Sun at the Stimson Center.
8: Countries in the region are starting to feel the energy shortage. They're also facing the shortage of raw materials.
6: Aris Arugay is a professor of political science at the University of the Philippines.
9: The U.S. doesn't seem to even be sensitive to the impact of its unilateral actions to some of its Southeast Asian partners, including allies.
6: But not all its Southeast Asian partners. In the Philippines, for example, Washington and Manila are winding up their annual Balikatan war games this week, which are clearly focused on China. And in the end, says Shariman Lachman, China's growing military and economic influence in the region may trump ASEAN nations' concerns about President Trump.
7: They may not love Trump. They may not love the current administration. But America is inconveniently vital for all of us.
6: And while China has been using the war to tout itself as a benevolent and responsible partner, says the Stimson Center's Yun Sun,
8: China, since the beginning of the war, has also put a export restriction on, for example, diesel, on gas, and also on fertilizers, because China wants to reserve those supplies for China's own economic consumption.
6: Which sounds a whole lot like President Trump's America First, and may help explain why some survey respondents see Trump as a threat, but also still see the U.S. as a more trusted partner, though the gap is narrowing. For NPR News, I'm Michael Sullivan in Chiang Rai.
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13: From Marketplace, I'm Sabri Benishore in New York. How much our economy makes for all the hours we all work. That is labor productivity, and it has been on a growth streak for the past year and a half or so. It increased 0.8% in the first quarter this year, according to the Bureau of Labor Statistics, and it's up almost 3% from a year ago. Diane Swonk is chief economist at the audit, tax, and advisory firm KPMG, and she is here to help us decode what is going on. Hi, Diane.
14: Good morning.
13: So labor productivity, you know, how productive we are, seems to be on the upswing. Is that AI?
14: Well, it's a little soon to say that AI and the application and adoption of AI is accounting for this, but certainly the fear of how AI may disrupt future business models is prompting firms to do more with less. That isn't necessarily the kind of productivity we want to see in the economy, as it burdens those workers who are left with even more work.
13: That's really interesting. So companies are kind of trying to get more productive because they know they're going to have to when AI fully arrives?
14: Or they're in fear of how AI may disrupt their entire business models, and they're holding back on hiring or making cuts to hiring in anticipation of the cost of financing the investments they need in AI. So it's a whole spectrum of issues that are complicating our view of really how productive the economy is.
13: Wow. Now, if you look at manufacturing labor productivity in particular, it has been, well, manufacturing has been on the struggle bus for several years now. Productivity is now kind of where it was back in 2020, 2021. What is going on there?
14: Well, what we're seeing is since the pandemic in particular, we've seen AI investments start to crowd out other investments in the economy. And that, along with the weight of tariffs and the margin compression that we saw due to things like that, all set back productivity in the manufacturing sector, which is where, you know, historically we've seen productivity gains the strongest and where they deliver the most for workers. Instead, what we're seeing is productivity gains really since the turn of this century accrue more to the owners of capital than workers in terms of wages. That has contributed to inequality and much of the political divisions and instability that we're currently enduring.
13: Diane Swonk, chief economist at KPMG. Always a pleasure.
14: Thank you.
13: All right, let's do the numbers. Brent crude is down almost 4% to a little over $97 a barrel as the U.S. awaits a response from Iran on a peace proposal. The Dow is down 33 points, about a tenth of a percent. S&P 500 pretty much flat. NASDAQ up 0.2%. The yield on the 10-year Treasury, 4.35%.
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13: Oil is produced and refined all over the world, but it is bought and sold almost entirely using U.S. dollars. This goes back to an agreement between the U.S. and Saudi Arabia in 1971, where the Gulf state would price its oil exclusively in dollars. And as the U.S. became the world's reserve currency, using dollars to trade in oil and a lot of other commodities became the norm. This oil money is referred to as petrodollars. Historically, those dollars were recycled either as loans to other countries decades ago or more recently invested in the U.S. So with so many oil-producing Gulf states unable to sell much oil and not recycling those dollars, some observers worry that could be a problem. Brad Setzer is not worried. He's an economist and senior fellow at the Council on Foreign Relations. Brad, thanks so much for being here.
15: My pleasure.
13: Are the oil countries, by selling their oil in dollars and then recycling those dollars into the stock market or treasuries, are they propping up the economy and the U.S. government by doing so?
15: Well, any country that's accumulating assets in dollars and lending to the U.S. is providing financing to the U.S. economy that supports the dollar. The Gulf countries actually haven't been the biggest source of dollar inflows. Recently, that has really been the bigger Asian manufacturing surplus countries, China, Korea, Taiwan. Before this shock, the Gulf countries collectively were maybe adding $100 billion to their foreign assets. Most of that was going into equities. Very little was actually going into the offshore dollar lending market, the classic euro-dollar, petrodollar nexus. With this shock, the entire Gulf region, at least temporarily, is going to be a borrower. There's not enough of an oil flow getting out of the Gulf with the strait closed. So as opposed to being a source of petrodollars, the Gulf countries are now going to be borrowers in the offshore euro-dollar market. The Saudis already are. Abu Dhabi's been borrowing. Qatar's been borrowing. I'm sure Kuwait's going to be is borrowing. You're going to see an awful lot of dollar borrowing from countries that are normally lenders just because they don't have any oil proceeds.
13: Does that affect us in any way? I mean, like one hears about, you know, significant investment from the Gulf in AI or other investments here in the U.S. So if that's not happening because they're busy borrowing to, you know, deal with their problems, does that have any negative impact on us?
15: Look, if our tech companies can't raise money here at home, given how excited they are about their technology, there's a problem. Yes, the Gulf countries have been a source of financing, have been willing investors, have been willing to build out data centers. But at the end of the day, our tech companies are some of the world's richest companies. If AI is anywhere near as exciting and as promising as these companies claim, I am not worried about their ability to find other sources of money.
13: That was Brad Setzer with the Council on Foreign Relations. More from that interview on the podcast. In New York, I'm Sabri Benishore with the Marketplace Morning Report. 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
16: Ash over one of the most common abortion and miscarriage care drugs, mifepristone. Patients and providers are caught in the middle. From WAMU and NPR in Washington, this is 1A. Hi, I'm Jen White. Mifepristone is used in roughly two-thirds of abortions in the U.S. Last week, a federal appeals court blocked it from being prescribed via telehealth or sent through the mail. 2 days later, the Supreme Court stepped in temporarily. The stay expires Monday. For patients and providers, the whiplash is real. Appointments canceled, treatment plans interrupted, and in communities that have limited access to reproductive health care, uncertainty about what comes next. If you have a story to share, email us at 1A@WAMU.org or use our app, 1A Voxpop.
4: Live from NPR News in Washington, I'm Korva Coleman. Stocks opened mixed this morning as McDonald's reported better-than-expected earnings for the first few months of the year. NPR's Scott Horsley reports the Dow Jones Industrial Average slipped about 50 points in early trading.
17: McDonald's has been wooing cost-conscious customers with a new $3 value menu, as well as a discount breakfast meal for $4. The fast food giant says sales at its existing restaurants rose during the first quarter by 3.8%. Crude oil prices have come down a bit on hope snarled tanker traffic in the Strait of Hormuz could start flowing soon. Retail gasoline prices, however, continue to climb. AAA says the average price of regular gas rose 2 cents overnight to about $4.56 a gallon. New applications for unemployment benefits rose last week as 200,000 people applied for aid. We'll get a more complete picture of the U.S. job market tomorrow when the Labor Department issues its monthly jobs report. Scott Horsley, NPR News, Washington.
4: Campaign staffers bet on their own candidates and made thousands of dollars on prediction markets.
18: As NPR's Luke Garrett reports, exclusively these staffers use inside campaign information to bet with an edge and win big.
19: Two campaign staffers granted anonymity for fear of retribution said the method is simple. Campaign staffers would get an unreleased poll, use it to buy advantageous event contracts, and then sell their contracts once the poll was released and their contract price soared. One staffer admitted to doing this themselves. They won thousands, and their bet was verified by prediction market data reviewed by NPR. Current law bars prediction market bettors from using insider information to make money. But former commissioner at the Commodities Future Trading Commission, Kristen Johnson, doubted that the agency could police, quote, election positions. These bets raise serious questions about how campaign operatives can turn private information into a quick payday amid an unsettled legal landscape for prediction markets. Luke Garrett, NPR News, Washington.
18: There is new research on cell phone bans in schools across the United States and their effectiveness. More than two-thirds of states have implemented some type of restrictions. NPR's Sequoia Carrillo reports on the latest findings from the National Bureau of Economic Research.
20: This week's study found that states with restrictions saw dramatically reduced cell phone activity in schools. Teachers reported that the number of students using cell phones in class dropped on average from 61% to just 13%. On the other hand, the research found that the bans had a, quote, close to zero effect on test scores. But Thomas Dee, a professor of economics at Stanford and a co-author on this study, characterized this research as the first draft of a new approach to schooling. Even though these bans are very popular with teachers and across party lines, this is new territory. Sequoia Carrillo, NPR News.
18: On Wall Street, the Dow Jones Industrial Average is down about 22 points. This is NPR. Iran's foreign ministry says Iranian officials are examining the Trump administration's latest proposal to end the war. The details have not yet been made public. Officials in several countries are hurriedly trying to trace passengers who were on a cruise ship where the rare Hanta virus has been found. Three passengers have died. Several others are sick. The cruise ship operator says about 40 people disembarked after the first passenger died. There was a fire in New York City this week at the famous Eugene O'Neill Theater. The century-old building now has water, smoke, and electrical damage. The current production running there is the hit Book of Mormon. Jeff London reports producers say that they want to reopen the show on May 19th.
21: The primary damage was to the lighting booth high at the back of the theater where the spotlights are operated. But firefighters also had to cut into the roof to put out the blaze. The New York Fire Department issued a full vacate order as the theater's owners repair the damage. The fire's cause hasn't been determined. The show's producers say they hope the Book of Mormon can resume performances on May 19th so that the production can celebrate its 15th anniversary with nightly cameos from the show's original cast and writers, beginning in June. An official announcement of when performances will resume is expected next week. For NPR News, I'm Jeff London in New York.
18: Again, on Wall Street, the Dow is now down about 10 points. The Nasdaq is up about 90. This is NPR.
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0: At the center of the current legal battle over abortion is telehealth access to one drug, mifepristone. Since the Supreme Court overturned Roe v. Wade in 2022, mifepristone has become the dominant method of abortion in the United States, filling the gap left by clinic closures in states with abortion bans. And the number of abortions has actually risen slightly in the years since Roe was overturned. That's a problem for abortion opponents, and they're taking aim at one of the main ways mifepristone is prescribed, via telehealth. Last week, they scored their first big win. In response to a Louisiana lawsuit, a federal appeals court blocked mifepristone from being prescribed virtually or mailed to patients. The drug's manufacturers challenged the decision, and this week the Supreme Court temporarily restored telehealth access while it considers the case. That stay expires Monday, and briefs from both sides are due today. If the lower court's decision is upheld, it could upend how abortions are provided in the U.S., ending telehealth access for people in states with bans and making it harder to access even in states where abortion is legal. It could also limit access to the drug for people using it for miscarriage care. So what's next in the legal and political battle, and what does it all mean for patients and reproductive health providers? You're listening to 1A. I'm Jen White, and joining us from here in D.C. is Shefali Luthra. She covers reproductive health for the 19th News, and she's the author of Undue Burden, Life and Death Decisions in Post-Roe America. Shefali, welcome back to the program.
1: Thank you so much for having me.
0: And we want to hear from you. If you've had a miscarriage or abortion, did you use telemedicine to get mifepristone? What will change in your life or your community if mail access to this medication goes away permanently? If you're a healthcare provider navigating these legal challenges in real time, what are your patients asking you and what are you telling them? Email us at 1a@wamu.org. Now, Shefali, the lawsuit at issue here is one filed by the state of Louisiana. It challenged the FDA's policy allowing mifepristone to be prescribed via telehealth. What is Louisiana arguing?
1: Louisiana is making a host of arguments, but critical is that they say the FDA did not properly review the safety of mifepristone when approving it for telehealth, which it did in 2023. They say that in actuality, mifepristone is very dangerous, causes all these complications, is forcing patients to require emergency care, and is subverting their abortion ban by being available through telehealth. They're also arguing, and this is a very common argument we hear from abortion opponents, that its availability by telehealth facilitates people being coerced into taking it, getting abortions performed when they wouldn't have wanted them, maybe wouldn't have had them if there was an in-person requirement available. I want to be really clear. The FDA is known for its rigorous standards for the work that goes into approval. All of the evidence shows that mifepristone is a very safe, very effective drug, including by telehealth. People actually take it at home. They don't have to take it in the doctor's office. That's standard of care. And this coercion argument that is being made in this case and in other cases is actually not really borne out by the evidence. What we know from the research that has been done is typically when people experience coercion with regard to abortion, it's in the opposite direction, being denied access to abortion rather than having it forced upon them. However, these are the arguments being made in this case. They found some sympathetic ears in the appeals court, and it's very possible they do at the Supreme Court as well, which could have very substantial ramifications for how people get mifepristone and get abortions in this country.
0: Now, this isn't the first case targeting FDA telehealth policy. 2 years ago, the Supreme Court unanimously rejected a case that tried to restrict mifepristone access. They said the plaintiffs in that case didn't have legal standing to sue. What's different this time?
1: What's really different in this case is the question of standing. And in that case from a couple of years ago, when the Supreme Court unanimously rejected the case, they said the plaintiffs, this group of doctors based in Texas who said that the availability of mifepristone caused them problems, didn't have standing. They said the harm they alleged was actually too speculative because these doctors said, oh, we see patients showing up with complications, or we could see them showing up with complications. The Supreme Court said, that's not really compelling. Someone needs to come back with a better argument, better proof that this actually affects them, but they didn't get into the merits of this. And so now Louisiana is coming in saying there is harm being experienced as a state with its laws, and also alleging this reproductive coercion on behalf of a specific woman in the state. And so I think the question is whether the Supreme Court says this is, in fact, adequate standing so far. The federal government has said, no, there isn't good standing. You haven't shown sufficient harm to you. This should be tabled. Let's not even get into the merits. We don't know if that will happen again.
0: Well, the Supreme Court will weigh in by 5 p.m. on May 11th. If the Supreme Court lets stand the Fifth Circuit's ruling blocking male access to mifepristone, what happens next?
1: It's very complicated, and in some ways, we don't really have great precedent for something like this. The Supreme Court and federal courts don't typically undo decisions by the FDA. However, because this has been telegraphed for quite some time as something that could happen, this is a years-long project by the anti-abortion movement. Medical providers I've spoken with have been thinking about contingency plans. In particular, a lot of them will switch their regimen to a different medication combination, higher doses of a different drug called misoprostol. This is also very safe and very effective in terminating a pregnancy. It is also safe to do at home. You don't need to go to a doctor's office, etc. It's a bit less effective. It's a bit less safe. It is not the ideal when mifepristone is available, but that's the alternative that will be made available through telehealth. And people seeking abortions in person will likely still have access to mifepristone. I think it's really important for us to note that two things can be true in this situation, right? For one thing, people are still going to have access to abortions, including by telehealth, but they will not have access to the most effective gold standard form of care because of legal intervention.
0: And if the Supreme Court says mifepristone can continue to be mailed, what happens next in the legal fight?
1: I think it really depends on how the Supreme Court makes that argument. Do they send this back down to the lower courts to continue proceeding, in which case this case remains live, but while it is continuing to be litigated, mifepristone stays available? That's one option. Or they simply say, this is not a good case, it's over. And in that case, what we would see is that this is one part of a multi-pronged strategy by anti-abortion activists to try and restrict mifepristone from telehealth and to try and stop telehealth abortions broadly. There are other cases making their way through the courts. Other states are trying to pass laws that might restrict telehealth and restrict mifepristone. And those efforts will continue because this is a very, very important priority for abortion opponents for the reason you got it earlier. Abortions are up and not down despite the fall of Roe v. Wade, and that is in large part because of the availability of medication abortion, and specifically its availability through telehealth.
0: I know this is a complicated question, but Shefali, the Dobbs decision that overturned Roe v. Wade turned the right to regulate abortion back over to the state. But mail distribution of mifepristone means people can access abortion care even in states where it is not allowed. So how is that legal?
1: This is actually a very complicated legal battle playing out between states with very strong abortion protections and very strong restrictions. States with really strong abortion protection laws, places like New York, California, Massachusetts, etc., have passed these laws that say if you are a health provider, you are operating in our state, and you are providing reproductive health care that is legal and protected here, we will not comply with out-of-state prosecutions against you. Regardless as to where your patient is, you are providing care from our state where it is legal and safe to do. Meanwhile, states with abortion bans are saying, hold on, you're violating our abortion laws. And they say that the main act, the abortion, is happening in their states. And so what's happening is states with abortion bans are challenging these so-called shield laws in states like New York, Massachusetts, California, targeting individual providers. And what everyone ultimately believes is that these questions, which state law is ultimately supreme, will have to be settled in federal courts, very likely the Supreme Court.
0: Well, I want to quickly take a step back and look at the political context for this fight. This case is moving through the courts at the same time as the Trump administration is conducting its own review of mifepristone safety more than two decades after it was first approved by the FDA. And abortion opponents who believe terminating a pregnancy is morally wrong are not happy with how long that's taking. Marjorie Dannel-Felser is president of the influential anti-abortion nonprofit Susan B. Anthony Pro-Life American. Told the Wall Street Journal, quote, Trump is the problem. The president is the problem. She went on to say, it's shameful that the Trump administration's inaction has forced pro-life states to take their battle to the federal courts. So just briefly talk us through the politics that might explain why the Trump administration hasn't done more to crack down on mifepristone access.
1: At its core, it's because the Trump administration knows what many of us know. Restrictions on abortion are unpopular. Even in states where Trump won, he also got a lot of votes from people who support abortion and do not want further restrictions. That's why, despite being touted as this champion of the anti-abortion movement, which he was in his first term, he's really tried to take a step away, put some distance between himself and the movement over the course of this administration. And that's resulted in a lot of people who oppose abortion saying, we feel really exiled from the movement. We are not getting what we want. And they're trying to put a lot of pressure on this administration, but also more and more looking to 2028 and possible successors to Trump to see if they might have better luck with other Republicans who may be more sympathetic to the cause.
0: That's Shefali Luthra. She's a reproductive health reporter for the 19th News. She's also author of Undue Burden, Life and Death Decisions in Post-Roe America. Shefali, it's always great to talk to you. Thanks.

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2: This is 1A. I'm Jen White. I'm joined now by two healthcare professionals to take us through what the fight over mifepristone access means for people seeking abortions or care for miscarriages. We're here with Leah Copeland, a nurse midwife and director of clinical operations for telehealth and mail order abortion provider Abortion on Demand. Leah, welcome to the program.
3: Thank you.
2: And also with us is University of Ottawa professor Dr. Angel Foster. She's the co-founder of the nonprofit Massachusetts Medication Abortion Access Project. That's a virtual medical practice that serves patients across the U.S. It's protected by Shield laws from legal action by states that restrict abortion. Dr. Foster, welcome to 1A.
4: Thank you so much for having me.
2: And we'd love to include your stories. Have you taken mifepristone for an abortion or miscarriage? What was the experience like for you? We'd be honored if you share your story with us. And also, what questions do you have about how telehealth abortion works? Email us at 1A@WAMU.org. Dr. Foster, I just want to start by talking about mifepristone itself. Shefali explained a little bit about the drug's efficacy, but explain how it's used and what the research says for how effective it is.
4: Mifepristone was first approved in the United States in 2000, so it's been available for over 25 years in combination with a second medication called misoprostol. It's been available globally for nearly 40 years. And the evidence is very clear. Mifepristone, and when used in conjunction with misoprostol, is safe and highly effective. It results in a complete abortion about 98% of the time. And we have tremendous evidence about the safety of this regimen. And this regimen is safe if it's provided from a brick-and-mortar clinic, if it's provided through a telemedicine service that involves a virtual consultation, and it's safe and effective if it's provided by a telemedicine service that's asynchronous. We also know that it's safe and effective if it's provided by community groups or through international clinics as well. The science really is clear.
2: As we've already discussed, this is a politically divisive issue. Louisiana Senator Bill Cassidy, a Republican among others, opposes the mailing of abortion drugs. Here he is at a Senate hearing in January.
5: Now, these drugs are not safe, run-of-the-mill drugs. They're certainly not safe for the unborn child, but they can also be potential complications for the mother.
2: So, Dr. Foster, when you hear this argument from elected leaders or other people, what's your response?
4: That simply flies in the face of 25 years of studies in the United States, 40 years of studies globally. All medications, all medical interventions have failure rates. All medical interventions sometimes have complications. But mifepristone and misoprostol, that's astonishingly small. And we know how to manage those complications when they arise. And whether it's a brick-and-mortar facility or a telemedicine service, we all work very closely with our patients to make sure that if our patients need follow-up care, they get high-quality follow-up care.
2: Well, we got this text from a member of the 1A Text Club. Mifepristone is the best solution for ending a troubled pregnancy. In cases of voluntary abortion, it is used early so it avoids those barbaric second trimester and controversial abortions. It is also life-saving in cases of involuntary abortion. It avoids major surgery complications or future infertility. Now, some states have outlawed it, except when the doctor decides it's necessary in cases of miscarriage. But what we have seen is that outlawing this drug at all has a chilling effect in those cases too. The bottom line is that more women will die if this drug is outlawed. We also heard from Audrey in Pittsburgh who emailed, I'm a menopausal woman who needed a DNC for diagnostic reasons, and my doctor prescribed this medication for the evening before the procedure to help ease the process and minimize complications. No abortion was involved. We want to keep hearing your stories. Email us at 1A@WAMU.org. And I want to bring another voice into the conversation. Dr. Colleen Denny is Service Chief for Family Planning at NYU Langen Hospital. She's a professor of obstetrics and gynecology at NYU Grossman School of Medicine. She's also the chair of the American College of Obstetricians and Gynecologists Committee on Ethics. Dr. Denny, welcome.
3: Thank you so much for having me. Apologies for being late.
2: No worries. No, I just want to note that mifepristone is used for more than abortions. How would restrictions on mifepristone affect other people who need to access this drug, Dr. Denny? How do you use it in your practice?
3: Sure. So, you know, we've had mifepristone available to us to use for reproductive health care since 2000. And initially it came on the market, of course, for medication abortion. But in these 26 years now, we've learned that it's actually very useful for and has become standard of care for a lot of other types of reproductive health care. So, probably the most common thing that I see aside from medication abortion is people who've had an early pregnancy loss or a miscarriage, and they still have, some tissue that hasn't passed and they're looking to avoid surgery. Mifepristone is one of the medicines that we give for these people after they have a pregnancy loss. So, certainly the loss of mifepristone access will affect people who've had miscarriages. It will make their care worse. And it's standard of care now. The American College of Obstetricians and Gynecologists recommends the two-drug regimen for people who have this diagnosis. We also use it in care for people who've had stillbirths, people who have a pregnancy loss much later in their pregnancy. If we give mifepristone first, their experience of labor with, unfortunately, no longer living baby is shorter and less traumatic for them. So mifepristone has really become useful in a lot of different areas of reproductive health care. Barriers to access are going to affect a lot of different types of patients who are seeking care with us.
2: Well, let's go to our voicemail box. We got this message from Jennifer in Tucson, Arizona.
6: 44 years ago, I had a miscarriage and ended up spending 3 days in a hospital and had to endure a surgical DNC followed by a lot of poking and prodding by the doctor. In 2022, our daughter also had a miscarriage, but with a very different outcome, as she was prescribed mifepristone to safely complete her pregnancy loss entirely at home. If mifepristone is no longer available through the mail, I'm appalled to think what women may have to go through in the future when faced with a pregnancy loss. In addition to the toll on women's physical and emotional health, consider the unnecessary expenses that a hospital stay incurs. And that's if there's even a hospital available to those living in rural areas.
2: And just to note that DNC stands for dilation and curettage. It's a surgical procedure performed to remove tissue from the uterus. Leah, we heard Jennifer mention access to care for people living in rural areas. You spent a long time working with Maine Family Planning. Maine is one of our most rural states. When you think about the current landscape of obstetric and gynecological care in the U.S. right now, how would you describe the importance of telehealth access to mifepristone?
7: So Maine is a very good example because, as you mentioned, it is a very rural state. And prior to telehealth being available in Maine, many people had to travel hours and hours just to get the care they needed for an abortion. With the launching of telehealth in our state, that those four-hour travel times were reduced to about 20 minutes in some cases. But one thing I've noticed in practicing telehealth for about 10 years right now, providing abortion care this way, is that proximity to a clinic doesn't necessarily mean that folks want to go to a clinic. So some of the folks we see for telehealth might be in a city where there's multiple clinics, but there's so many other reasons that people may choose telehealth, including needing to take time off of work, for safety reasons for folks if they're not able to tell partners or parents, not having cars, again, being in a rural area. So telehealth is not just for folks who are living rurally, far from clinics, but it's sometimes the best and safest method for folks to get care.
2: Dr. Foster, I saw you nodding as Leah was speaking there. What's been your experience about around why people may access telehealth?
4: Well, the Massachusetts Medication Abortion Access Project, or the MAP, is a Shield Law provider. So we provide care to patients in all 50 states, all U.S. territories, as well as to those with military and State Department addresses. And in our experience, because the overwhelming majority of our patients are from states where there are near total bans on abortion or restrictions on abortion in the first trimester of pregnancy, you know, the patients that we're seeing are patients who often do not have access to a brick-and-mortar facility. They don't have access to a brick-and-mortar facility in their own state, and they don't have the ability to travel out of state for in-person care. However, we also have patients who simply prefer this method of abortion care, and so both of those things are true.
2: We got this from Jay in Oklahoma, who emailed, how are people using mifepristone for non-abortion medical needs going to access it? And this is if the Supreme Court decides to block telehealth access. Are they going to have to jump through more hoops or face legal challenges and prove their use in court? Dr. Denny, what kind of conversations are you having with your colleagues and patients right now around this very question?
3: I think that it's a really important question. You know, we think a lot of the news is about medication abortion access, but as we're saying as well, there are a lot of people who are going to need this for miscarriage management, if they have a stillbirth, and not being able to access mifepristone is just going to make their care worse, right? We're harming them. We are giving them less than the standard of care that we know is safe and effective because of these legal restrictions. So for somebody who, say, has a pregnancy loss in a state where they can't access mifepristone, there are other regimens we can offer them, but they're more likely to have heavy bleeding. They're more likely to need more procedures, like our voicemail message said before. They're more likely to have a procedure that they didn't want because they need it for their safety. So there's a lot of trickle-down effects for people, you know, who have no interest or are not interested or thinking about medication abortion, still can benefit from mifepristone being available as a safe and effective treatment for them.
2: We're speaking to Dr. Colleen Denny, a family planning physician at NYU Langen. Leah Copeland, a nurse midwife and director of clinical services for the telehealth abortion practice, Abortion on Demand. Also with us, University of Ottawa professor, Dr. Angel Foster. She's the founder of the Massachusetts Medication Abortion Access Project. And you can add your voice to the conversation. Email us at 1A at WAMU.org. I'm Jen White. You're listening to 1A. Now, we reached out to the pharmaceutical companies who asked the Supreme Court to let them temporarily resume mailing mifepristone. Gen BioPro CEO Evan Massengill had this to say, quote, with this critical temporary administrative stay granted, we anticipate some of the chaos and confusion inflicted on patients and providers over the weekend will subside. Gen BioPro remains committed to making our evidence-based essential medication available to people in the United States and will continue to use all legal and regulatory avenues available to do so. And we'll post Gen BioPro's emergency filing on our website where you can see it. Leah, when the Fifth Circuit decision blocking the mailing of mifepristone came down on Friday, what happened in your practice?
7: So because we have been prepared for this, and most specifically 3 years ago, and in similar times, we had all of our systems in place to switch over to a misoprostol-only protocol. And our approach was really to talk to each patient and offer them their options, either pivoting to a misoprostol-only abortion, connecting them with local clinics if that was preferable to go in person, And we kind of went through all of those different options and talked them through those. The patients who did proceed with a misoprostol-only abortion, we were able to contact after the decision came down that we could provide mifepristone, and reached out to them again and offered to consent them and provide the mifepristone with the misoprostol.
2: And Dr. Foster, what about for you?
4: Our experience was quite similar. So at the MAP, we care for between 3,000 and 3,500 patients a month. And over the weekend, we were really responding to three different groups of patients. The first group were the 350 or so patients whom we had already sent a package with mifepristone and misoprostol, but they hadn't yet received the package. So we were getting a lot of panicked emails and contacts from our patients, you know, will the postal system interfere with my package? Is it still legal for me to take mifepristone if I receive it in the mail? Will I get in trouble if I take mifepristone? So we were managing that and responding to those queries.

0: This decision came out on May 1st, and on a Friday evening, we had over 200 patients who were in this limbo state where they had expected to obtain mifepristone and misoprostol for us, but we weren't sure if we were going to be able to provide that to them. So we reached out to all of those patients to explain their options, including our decision to pivot to a misoprostol-only regimen if we needed to do that, to make sure that our patients could get care on Monday. And then we also were very prepared and have a lot of experience internationally using the misoprostol-only regimen. So the third group of patients were really our new patients and making sure that we had all of our systems in place moving forward to be able to provide that regimen. Getting all of our back-end systems together, all of our public-facing materials, as well as making sure that all of our patients were consented to both regimens because we weren't sure what was going to happen. We mail our packages out in the afternoon, so because the Supreme Court's administrative stay order came out in the morning, late morning, East Coast time, we were able to provide all of our patients with mifepristone and misoprostol on Monday.
1: Dr. Denny, it occurs to me that this legal back and forth creates a lot of confusion for patients, but also for medical practitioners. How are you navigating not just the care side of this equation, but also the legal questions that it brings up for your practice?
2: I think it's a great question. It's interesting for me to hear Dr. Foster and Leah talk about how they're talking directly to their patients. I felt like my responsibility over the weekend was actually, I'm working at a big academic medicine center, was talking to other providers. Like, if you're not in this world, if you don't do family planning as part of your day-to-day basis, you read the news and you think medication abortion is banned, or telemedicine is banned, or, you know, we cannot give out mifepristone at all anywhere. And none of that's true, but there's this sense of panic that is with providers as well. So honestly, I did a lot of work over the weekend talking to other OBGYNs and emergency room physicians and internal medicine doctors, pediatricians, about what this ruling actually means and how patients can still get care legally and safely through other modalities. You're mentioning that there is a misoprostol-only protocol, or that you can still come and get mifepristone from our health center. That hasn't changed at all. But I think, you know, that's often what the goal of these kind of decisions is this freezing effect on all abortion care, right? There's this idea of like pre-compliance that we don't really understand what the legal ruling is, so we'll just be extra conservative and make sure that we're not running afoul of it. And that's the goal, right? But the without having to legislate or make these decisions, that somehow they put this chill on abortion care. So I actually view a lot of my role in the academic center of talking about what providers can still safely do and helping them navigate their options with patients that they're going to see.
1: We're discussing the role of telehealth and abortion access with family planning physician Dr. Colleen Denny, Dr. Angel Foster, co-founder of the Massachusetts Medication Abortion Access Project, and Leah Copeland, director of clinical services for telehealth abortion practices, Abortion on Demand. So to come, evaluating the safety of medication abortion prescriptions and what happens if mail access to mifepristone goes away permanently. That's just ahead. This is 1A.

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2: Back to our conversation in a moment, but first, a few words about the next installment of our weekly Politics and Democracy series, If You Can Keep It. Last week, the Supreme Court dealt a major blow to the Voting Rights Act of 1965 when it undermined a key provision that protected minority voters. House Minority Leader Hakeem Jeffries called the Supreme Court's conservative majority illegitimate, but trust in the court was at a historic low before this decision. Do you trust the current Supreme Court? Why or why not? If you could reform the court, how would you do it? Leave us a voicemail at 855-236-1212. You can also leave a message with our app, 1A Vox Pop, and we'll hear your thoughts on Monday. Now back to medication, abortion, and the fight over mifepristone access. We're here with family planning physician and NYU professor Dr. Colleen Denny. Also with us is Leah Copeland, a nurse midwife and director of clinical services for the telehealth abortion practice, Abortion on Demand, and Dr. Angel Foster. She's a health sciences professor at the University of Ottawa and the co-founder of the Massachusetts Medication Abortion Access Project. And there's still time to weigh in on this conversation. Email us at 1A@WAMU.org. Now, we reached out to Louisiana Attorney General Republican Liz Merle to invite her on the program to talk about the case the Supreme Court is weighing right now. She declined, but she did post this statement on X, quote, "Big abortion pharma claims they need an emergency stay because they will lose massive amounts of money if they can't kill more babies effectively. Rather, if they can't kill more babies quickly and efficiently by mail without medication oversight." End quote. And then we also got this from Julia, who emails, "Mifepristone taken intentionally for abortion does bring an end to a human being's life. Will today's show include discussion of the ethical issues surrounding the particular use of this drug?" This is a good chance for you to weigh in, Dr. Denny, because you oversee the Ethics Committee for the College of Obstetricians and Gynecologists. And so I'm curious to hear your take on the morality of the use of mifepristone.
3: I think the discussion around the ethics of medication abortion and abortion generally is a huge and complicated issue, and would certainly take the rest of the time. But I think when I hear statements like this, I think about it in two ways. The first step is that in terms of the ethics of abortion generally, there's a lot of complicated ideas and people feel very passionate about it. But from my standpoint as a OBGYN and as a professional, we have said as an OBGYN professional group, the national group of OBGYNs says that abortion is healthcare. And while not everybody has to participate in that healthcare provision, that this is something that should be available to people as it's important for their health. So I think that that first step of saying that abortion should be, you know, available to patients who need it, is clear to me from like a professional ethics standpoint, as well as a more complicated philosophical standpoint, which we can talk more about, but that's there as well. But then the second point is that if your concern is with abortion, then this strategy of trying to chip away at safe medication abortion, it seems disingenuous to me, right? You know, if your claim is that that abortion shouldn't be legal at all, it seems, you know, that these arguments about how, you know, somehow that pharmaceutical companies are making money or that this abortion harms women, claims that are abortion does not harm people, it's incredibly safe, those claims seem like they're purposely trying to chip away at access that is sort of obscuring the actual purpose of these laws. And we have a term for them in the family planning literature. We call them trap laws. They're targeted regulations of abortion providers, and they're things that, like, you know, trying to make mifepristone only available in person, requiring clinics to have space for two giant OR beds to pass in the hallway, waiting periods, all these things that just make abortion care more difficult to provide without increasing safety, those are trap laws. And it's a very disingenuous approach to trying to make abortion illegal and less accessible at a federal or state level. So it's sort of a two-part question. If you're concerned about the ethics, we can discuss about that. But the disingenuous approach of sort of trying to undermine care that you don't like feels like you're just increasing danger for patients while obscuring the actual purpose of these laws.
2: Well, and again, as I said, you're the chair of the American College of Obstetricians and Gynecologists Committee on Ethics. I would like to hear you just briefly touch on the ethics side of this, the philosophy that you have within that organization.
3: Certainly, and we actually have a guideline coming out about conscientious objection to providing care, but also conscientious provision to providing care, sort of the idea that healthcare professionals feel like their conscience does not allow them to participate in some standard of care, healthcare. Abortion is one of those. But also, some people feel that their conscience obliges them to provide standard of care, health care, in places where it's not permitted. So places like Texas, Louisiana, Alabama, providers might feel that their conscience obligates them to provide safe and effective health care to their patients. And how should we think about that from an ethical perspective? And it's a very complicated idea, but generally the way I think of it is that, you know, we have special obligations beyond our obligations just as fellow human beings, because we are healthcare professionals. And those obligations that we've taken on are to provide safe care for our patients in all realms that we interact with them. And in response, we're given enormous access and privilege to take care of people, to be able to prescribe medications, to have access to very personal details about people that we don't know. That's the trade-off of professional ethics. And professional ethics requires that we provide those types of care to our patients when sort of our professional societies through deliberation have agreed to provide that this is the standard of care. If people get further and further away from the standard of care, like their conscience obligates them to provide care in a different way or not provide a certain of care, we respect conscience, and that's an important feature of being a thoughtful provider. But you have an obligation sort of to help people return to the standard of care, whether that's referral, whether that's counseling, and occasionally in emergency situations, actually providing that care yourself. So there's a sort of professional ethical obligation. There's much discussion sort of in the general ethics of abortion overall, but I think it really boils down to, in a lot of way, this idea of personal autonomy. Like, even if you believe that an embryo or you know, an early pregnancy has personhood, that's not the end of the conversation, right? We don't let people take advantage of other people's bodies ever in medicine. It doesn't matter if it's a full-fledged person. You can't even require someone to give a blood transfusion if they don't want to, even to save another person's life. So this idea of personhood is sort of a red herring in a lot of ways from an ethical conversation, that we are saying that if you believe it's a person, that's the end of the conversation. Of course it's not. That's not how medicine works. Other people don't get access to your body if you don't want them to. And that, I think, is sort of the crux of the ethical conversation about abortion care.
2: Well, I want to circle back to this question of safety, because, Leah, I don't know that many people know how a telehealth appointment works. Briefly, walk us through that process and how you decide whether or not someone is a good candidate for mifepristone or not.
4: So luckily, we, again, as mentioned, have just mountains of data supporting the safety and efficacy of abortion via telehealth. So we've studied whether folks can accurately predict how far along they are going by regular periods, and we know that they can take these medicines safely at home. But in our case, where we do a synchronous visit, we meet with our patients, we have a conversation with them, we review how to use the medications, we provide them with materials and information to use when they're at home, and we then send out the kit to them. So we again have the data to show that this is safe, that people use them effectively. you know, having been a nurse midwife and cared for many people through labor and triaged many phone calls for folks in early pregnancy for decades now, I can tell you it is very, very rare that I talk to someone on the phone that truly needs emergent care after an early medication abortion. This is very safe. And in speaking back to the conversation around ethics, just to point out to that safety, for folks that really care about safety and the health of women and people who can get pregnant, I think looking at the fact that states that have really put a lot of emphasis on banning abortion or do see higher maternal mortality rates. So if you're really caring about people's health who are pregnant, there's a lot of other steps we could take, including making sure that rural hospitals are thriving and supporting money for that, making sure that people who are detained illegally are not shackled and able to get health care they need when pregnant. So if you really care about safety of people who are pregnant, I think there's many other ways we can go about it. And eliminating medication abortion with mifepristone is not useful in this case.
2: Dr. Foster, briefly, what kind of follow-up do you have with patients who are prescribed abortion drugs remotely?
5: So all of our patients receive information about how to contact us if they have questions or if they have any concerns. We obviously also provide a lot of information with the medications when we send them. We reach out to our patients 2 weeks after we've sent the medications to do a check-in, and then we also follow up with them at 6 weeks with a questionnaire. It's another opportunity for us to check in with patients. I will say that when our patients have questions, they don't think that the medications worked, they think something went wrong, they get in touch with us. And then one of our licensed clinicians is available to work with patients on an individual treatment plan. Often that involves sending additional misoprostol, but if the patient needs to get in-person care, we work with that patient to identify a place locally where they can get that care and where they can get that care safely and in a way that is going to preserve their dignity. And unfortunately, in some of the states with near total abortion bans, it can be tricky. It can take time to figure out who to refer to, or what we call, you know, a warm handoff. We want to be able to get our patients into a clinical setting that is going to be non-judgmental, provide high quality care, and provide the standard of care. And so we work with our patients to find those sites.
2: We're talking to Dr. Angel Foster. She's co-founder of the Massachusetts Medication Abortion Access Project and family planning physician and NYU professor, Dr. Colleen Denny. Also with us, Leah Copeland, director of clinical services for the telehealth abortion practice, Abortion on Demand. We heard from one of you in Miami. I couldn't get Publix to fill my prescription for mifepristone when I needed it after a miscarriage. It was shortly after the 6-week abortion ban a few years ago and at an incredibly emotionally difficult time. I was answering invasive questions from a grocery store pharmacist who was too embarrassed and uncomfortable even to say the word abortion. Women seeking care at vulnerable times are being severely harmed physically and emotionally by all of this insanity and injustice. I'm Jen White. You're listening to 1A. Now, at a Senate hearing on mifepristone in January, some senators and witnesses like Louisiana Attorney General Liz Merle argued that telehealth prescriptions and mail access to abortion puts women at risk of coercion by abusive partners or families who force them into taking the pills. Leah, what can you tell us about how abortion access affects people in abusive situations?
4: I think that telehealth medication abortion is actually been a lifesaver for many people who are dealing with intimate partner violence. I've cared for many people who are isolated. They don't have access to their car. They couldn't get to a clinic. They're caring for kids. And they're dealing with a partner who would who wants to prevent them from having an abortion and rather to keep them tethered to them in an abusive situation. So I care for many, many people who choose to do a telehealth medication abortion. They know that they can go grab the mail. They can do it themselves. They can get what they need and get out of a potentially abusive situation. And I'm sure that experience is common with the other two folks on this in this panel.
2: Dr. Foster?
5: Absolutely. In response to this narrative that's been emerging from the anti-abortion rights movement about telemedicine being facilitating coerced abortion. We actually did recently a study with our patients to try to understand what proportion of our patients had experienced violence in the current pregnancy. And in March, we asked almost 4,200 of the patients who completed our medical questionnaire a series of validated questions about violence in pregnancy. And 8% of our patients reported that they had experienced physical violence, sexual violence, reproductive coercion, typically oral contraceptive pill sabotage or stealthing removal of a condom without permission, or stalking during the current pregnancy. Not the previous 12 months, not the previous 3 months, just in that pregnancy itself. And so I just want to echo what Leah said, that, you know, medication abortion by telemedicine is a lifeline for folks who are in places, especially in places with near total abortion bans, who are experiencing intimate partner violence, because this is one of the only ways that they can get abortion care that can then allow them to leave a partner or not be as tied to an abusive partner.
2: I want to get to one more question from Harvey in New Orleans, who emailed, should this drug be encouraged or acceptable during third trimester abortions? Dr. Denny, when would mifepristone be used later in a pregnancy?
3: So generally, mifepristone, we've found, is a useful adjunct to a lot of the care that we provide in the second trimester and third trimester of someone who needs to end a pregnancy. It's not something that's used by itself, and it's certainly not something that's used at home. This is under close supervision by healthcare professionals, but it's often given before other medicines that we know sort of induce labor or help people to have a procedural abortion. We give mifepristone in the 24 hours before, and there's very good data showing that that decreases complications, that decreases the time that people have to spend on labor and delivery or in their procedure. And of course, most of these situations are incredibly tragic. Most people are not seeking abortion in the second or third trimester. And to have that be part of their care certainly reduces physical complications, but I think also is emotionally and mentally important for people to have access to this this sort of safe adjunct that makes their care more expedited.
2: Well, we'll leave the conversation there for now. That's Dr. Colleen Denny. She's service chief for family planning at NYU Langone Hospital, Manhattan and Brooklyn. She's a professor of obstetrics and gynecology at NYU Grossman School of Medicine. She's also the chair of the American College of Obstetricians and Gynecologists Committee on Ethics. Also with us, Dr. Angel Foster. She's the co-founder of the Massachusetts Medication Abortion Access Project, a virtual medical practice that serves patients across the U.S. She's also a health sciences professor at the University of Ottawa in Canada, and Leah Copeland, a nurse midwife and director of clinical operations for telehealth and male abortion provider, Abortion on Demand. Dr. Foster, Dr. Denny, Leah, thank you so much for your time. Today's producer was Claire Muffson. This program comes to you from WAMU, part of American University in Washington, distributed by NPR. I'm Jen White. Nyla Budu is with you tomorrow for the Friday News Roundup. Hope you tune in. Thanks for listening, and we'll talk more soon. This is 1A.

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3: Our vision for the future of media. From WAMU and NPR in Washington, this is 1A. Jen White. For over 40 years, Amy Goodman has advocated for independent media. In a new documentary, she says fighting corporate consolidation in journalism is more important than ever.
4: We need a media that expands the mind, that has these critical discussions, and that is not brought to us from the corporations that have created so many problems.
3: We hear from Amy Goodman, but first, the Trump administration is challenging the Presidential Records Act. Why are government transparency advocates concerned? That's all coming up after this news.
5: Live from NPR News in Washington, I'm Corva Coleman. Secretary of State Marco Rubio spent a couple of hours at the Vatican today trying to smooth over tension between the Trump administration and the first American pope. NPR's Michelle Kellerman reports Iran and Cuba were among the topics discussed.
6: President Trump has called the Pope soft on crime and on Iran, but none of those tensions were on display as Rubio exchanged gifts with the Pope and met with him privately. The State Department says the meeting underscored the strong relationship between the U.S. and the Holy See and said they discussed the situation in the Middle East and topics of mutual interest in the Western Hemisphere. Rubio's State Department has been working with the Catholic Church in Cuba to deliver aid. The Vatican has expressed concerns about a humanitarian crisis there as the U.S. cuts off most fuel shipments and as Trump talks about a, quote, friendly takeover of the communist island. Michelle Kellerman, NPR News, the State Department.
5: The death toll in Gaza continues to climb despite 7 months of ceasefire. Gaza's health ministry says 26 people were killed in Israeli attacks this week, including the son of Hamas's lead negotiator. Israel's military had no immediate comment. NPR's Anas Baba reports from Gaza City.
7: Palestinians gathered to bury Azam Al-Hayya. He is the 31-year-old son of Hamas's interim political leader, Khalil Al-Hayya, who himself survived a failed Israeli assassination attack on Hamas leaders in Qatar last summer. He has now had four children killed in this war. Al-Hayya told Al Jazeera, "The killing of his son Wednesday night in Gaza City was a direct political message. No Palestinian is safe." Separately, Family members mourned the father and son killed Wednesday in an Israeli drone strike as they were digging a hole to use it as a toilet for the displaced family. Also, 10 police officers were killed this week in Gaza, including the officer leading a campaign against drug dealers and local militias backed by Israel. Anas Baba, NPR News, Gaza City.
5: The head of the World Health Organization says 5 of 8 suspected hantavirus cases linked to a cruise ship in the North Atlantic have been confirmed. WHO Director General Tedros Adhanom Ghebreyesus says it may take time to find out if there are other infected people.
1: Given the incubation period of the Andes virus, which can be up to 6 weeks, it's possible that more cases may be reported. While this is a serious incident, WHO assesses the public health risk as low.
5: 3 people from the cruise ship have died, but the cruise ship operator now says about 40 people disembarked the ship after the first passenger died. It is not clear where those 40 passengers are now. Several nations are trying to trace their whereabouts now. You're listening to NPR News from Washington. Officials in Mississippi say at least 17 people were hurt when a spate of tornadoes blew through the southern part of the state overnight. More than 1,000 structures were damaged, including homes and businesses. Several people had to be rescued from the damage of their homes. There are tornado watches posted now for parts of southern Alabama and Georgia, along with the Florida Panhandle. President Trump is preparing to receive Brazilian President Luiz Inácio Lula da Silva today at the White House. Last year, Trump imposed 50% tariffs on Brazil. He claimed Lula's government was politically motivated to convict and jail his ally, former Brazilian President Jair Bolsonaro. New research in the New England Journal of Medicine shows that patients are living longer on a pancreatic cancer drug. NPR's Yuki Noguchi has more.
8: The drug, daraxonrasib, is in a class of genetically engineered medicines known as RAS inhibitors. It identifies and kills pancreatic cancer cells using a genetic mutation common to that cancer. The drug lengthens patient survival from about 2 to 3 months on chemotherapy to 8 or 9 months on average, and has fewer side effects. Drugs in a similar class have transformed treatment of colorectal and lung cancers. The new data are so promising, the Food and Drug Administration last week allowed the drug maker, Revolution Medicines, to expand access for pancreatic cancer patients prior to approval. Yuki Noguchi, NPR News.
5: And I'm Corva Coleman, NPR News from Washington.
2: 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Offering interior ideas to furnish your home, from lights and light fixtures to handmade glass art by James Hayes of Pine Bluff. Jay Brown also has a selection of coffee table books on many topics for reading, decorative art, and gift ideas for anyone, plus floral needs for any occasion. Jay Brown for the Home, 121 College Drive, just off State Line in Texarkana.
9: This is 1A. I'm Jen White. The Trump administration is challenging a Watergate-era mandate for the preservation of presidential records. In April, the Department of Justice's Office of Legal Counsel issued an opinion calling the 1978 Presidential Records Act unconstitutional and saying it exceeds Congress's powers. The federal law requires the president to turn over all records to the National Archives by the end of their term. Following that memo, staffers at the Executive Office of the President were told to follow a new set of guidelines when it comes to official records, making some previously mandatory preservation rules discretionary. Under this directive, text messages, for example, no longer have to be preserved unless they are the, quote, sole record of official decision-making. The Trump administration's departure from record-keeping norms comes amid a backlog of Freedom of Information Act requests and the dismissal of FOIA officers. Joining us to talk about the attempt to change the preservation of administration records and what it says about government transparency is Lauren Harper. She's the Daniel Ellsberg Chair of Government Secrecy at the Freedom of the Press Foundation. Lauren, welcome back to the program.
10: Thanks for having me.
9: And we want to hear from you. What questions do you have about the Presidential Records Act? Email us at 1A@WAMU.org. And first, Lauren, we should note that your organization, along with another watchdog group, sued President Trump and other administration officials. I'm asking a district judge to force compliance with the PRA. More on that coming up. But let's start with this memo from the DOJ that also included mandatory training. What does it say about how the day-to-day activities of the executive branch should be required?
10: So what we're seeing with this DOJ memo and the White House record-keeping policy that came out the following day really is an attempt to privatize the American story. So what we know is that on April 1st, at the request of the White House, the Justice Department issued an opinion that essentially takes the most important records that are created in government, and they took it out of public control and place it firmly in the hands of one person, which is the president. And as you mentioned, the DOJ did this by declaring the PRA unconstitutional. And in so doing, the DOJ is arguing that these records, which have been public property for nearly 50 years, are now the president's personal property. And just to be very clear, the DOJ's claim is simply not true. And we know this because no other president, including Donald Trump during his first term, ever tried to make this claim.
9: Under the Presidential Records Act, official records, as you said, belong to the public, but they aren't released for up to 12 years after a president leaves office. And this was enacted in 1978 after fears that President Nixon would destroy documents related to the Watergate scandal. Tell us more about the historical precedent the act set.
10: Sure. So to understand what's at stake here with this DOJ memo, we have to look back at why this law exists. So as you mentioned, the Presidential Records Act was born out of the abuses of the Nixon era and the Watergate era. And after Nixon tried to withhold evidence about his administration's misdeeds or actions, Congress stepped in by passing the PRA. And it really underlined a simple truth, which is that the president is an employee and their records belong to their employer and the American public, not to the individual that was in office. And so before the PRA was passed, presidents, including Nixon, could take their files home with them, do whatever they wanted. And the PRA changed this forever, and it established that every memo, email, text message that concerns official business is public property, and that must go straight to the National Archives when a term ends. And the PRA also established that beginning 5 years after the end of a term, those presidential records start to become public, subject to public release under the Freedom of Information Act. So that means that Trump's first-term records started to become public, subject to FOIA, earlier this year. And this is how the public has insight into inner workings of both Democratic and Republican administrations. For example, it's how we know about President Barack Obama's nuclear deal with Iran, certain aspects about that. It's also how we know about the George W. Bush administration's response to Hurricane Katrina. And interestingly enough, this law is also what allows us to see records about the nomination of justices, everyone from Sonia Sotomayor, Brett Kavanaugh, and others. And so this is the kind of stuff that the DOJ's memo really threatens access to.
9: Well, how is the act enforced, Lauren?
10: So the way the PRA works, it's really a gentleman's agreement. And we've known for quite a while now that it doesn't have as much teeth as it should. And the success of the law has really depended on presidents having an interest in having their legacy preserved. But so what the PRA says about the destruction of records is it says a president, if they want to destroy a record that has official value, what they have to do is they have to go to the archivist and get the archivist's view in writing about the appropriateness about destroying those records. And if the archivist is concerned about the destruction of those records, then the archivist notifies the appropriate houses in Congress. Now, what happens when the president doesn't abide by these rules and the archivist, for example, learns that those records are being destroyed when they shouldn't be, the archivist has a non-discretionary duty to do a few things. They have to notify the attorney general that records are being improperly destroyed. They also have to notify Congress that records are being improperly destroyed. And they have to initiate action to recover those records. That's what famously happened when Trump took his records to Mar-a-Lago at the end of his term. And so what the current DOJ memo is trying to do is really bypass the system of checks and balances. And by claiming the PRA is unconstitutional, the administration's arguing that the president doesn't have to ask the archivist permission and can just do whatever they want with their records at the end of the term.
9: So a gentleman's agreement, but it is a law. So to that end, under what authority are these new guidelines being enforced?
10: Well, the DOJ's OLC opinion isn't sound law. That's one of the reasons that we're going to court. And that's another problem with the White House's record-keeping policy that was issued the day after the DOJ memo came out. It basically said that what staffers are required to do, particularly with text messages, is they only have to keep them if they're the sole record of an official act or a communication. But the problem with this is there's no way for a busy White House staffer to know in real time if their message, if their text message, is the sole record of a communication. And it makes what is typically a very clear preservation requirement something that becomes this baroque act of bureaucratic decision-making, and it doesn't have to be that difficult. And so really one of the reasons why we, along with CREW, as well as another organization called American Oversight and the representing the American Historical Association.
9: And CREW is Citizens for Responsibility and Ethics in Washington.
10: Yes, thank you. That's correct. Well, the reason that we're both filing these suits is because the DOJ memo is not based in sound law. And so what we're asking for the judge in our case with CREW to do is to issue a formal declaration that the Presidential Records Act is constitutional. We need a judge to affirm that these records are public property and categorically reject this radical idea that they're personal property. And the other thing that we're trying to do with this suit is to move to block the White House's new record-keeping policy, which, as I mentioned, was issued just a day after the DOJ memo and is egregiously subpar because it lets staffers use their own judgment to decide about which messages to delete and which to save. And finally, we're asking that the White House and every other PRA component save all their records while this litigation is ongoing, because what we don't want to have happen is for the trial to end only to find out that evidence from this administration has already been deleted.
9: If your lawsuit is unsuccessful, how could the DOJ guidance on presidential records change how the National Archives operates?
10: Well, the main thing that would happen is that the archivist and the National Archives would not try to recover presidential records from the end of Trump's term. And I think in order to really understand the harm that this causes, we have to look at what we're missing out when a president evades these kind of laws or when the law is changed to allow the president to keep these records secret. So if we look back to Trump's first term alone, the kind of things that we'd be missing out on, for example, are records concerning Trump's first two impeachments, internal communications regarding the events of January 6th. And we're also talking about access to foreign policy records. You know, one of the things we know that exists from Trump's first terms are these self-described love letters with Kim Jong-un and private conversations with Vladimir Putin. And if these are treated as private property, a president could theoretically sell that correspondence or keep it secret forever. And the same is true about high-stakes records that are taking place right now during this term. Know everything about the U.S. abducting Nicolas Maduro, the leader of Venezuela, and taking de facto control of the Venezuelan oil industry, to the current military action in Iran. These are all the kinds of records that we could be denied access to. And this is important not only for the public who deserve to be a part of the decision-making process about U.S. policy, but also about Congress and federal agencies that want to have and have a vested interest in having a continuity of policy between administrations. And when you lose access to records from an administration, that makes that kind of continuity of policy, this kind of rational policymaking, really, really, really difficult.
9: So, Lauren, briefly, when do you expect or hope to have an answer to your lawsuit?
10: You know, that depends on the court. I hope in the coming weeks. We certainly will hope to know more about where the government stands. But at a bare minimum, the thing we really need to have here happen here is for the PRA to be declared constitutional.
9: Well, this is a story we'll continue to watch. That's Lauren Harper. She's the Daniel Ellsberg Chair of Government Secrecy at the Freedom of the Press Foundation. Lauren, thank you.
10: Thank you.
9: Coming up, 1A's Todd Zwillick speaks with Democracy Now! Host Amy Goodman and award-winning director Tia Lesson about the new documentary, Still This Story, Please. It's about Amy's career and the importance of independent journalism. Katie K. emails, I really appreciated the special film on Amy and her critical reporting. I saw it both Friday night and Saturday afternoon. Well, stick around for this conversation. I'm Jen White. This is 1A from WAMU and NPR.

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2: I'm Todd Zwillick. This is 1A. A new documentary called Steal This Story, Please, follows the more than 40-year career of journalist Amy Goodman, host of the daily independent news program Democracy Now! The documentary asks big questions about the state of journalism and how corporate consolidation is changing the media landscape. Amy Goodman and award-winning director Tia Lesson join me in studio to talk about the film. I started by asking them about that title, Steal This Story, Please, a reference to Abby Hoffman's Steal This Book or something else. Here's what Amy had to say.
3: The idea is I consider an exclusive a failure. I mean, if we're the only ones, we want this story picked up to be played, amplified, investigated far and wide and way beyond the borders of the United States as well. You know, reporters know no borders and want it to reverberate all over. And so in the documentary, Steal the Story, Please, you see these examples of Democracy Now! Being on the front lines, like at the standoff at Standing Rock in North Dakota, where Native Americans, indigenous people led the charge against the Dakota Access Pipeline. And I thought we'd be elbowing our way to the front, you know, trying to vie with other reporters to get the stories of the leaders of this movement. We were the only ones there at that time, one of the only national presences. And so when the video was picked up by all the networks, yes, that's Steal the Story, Please.
2: What was it like going through all the footage for this movie? I mean, you've got Amy 1991 in East Timor, in Nigeria covering a massacre sponsored by Chevron, the oil company, in Poland, in Long Island as a kid. The list goes on and on and on. And that's an extraordinary amount of footage over the course of this career to pour through to make a film.
4: It was amazing. It was such a treasure trove. And it was pretty daunting. You know, we worked with our editor, Rona Davis, to get it down to a sizable 90 minutes. My last film was about the abortion underground in Chicago in the 60s. We had absolutely no footage. So this was a different kind of challenge. But, you know, Amy entrusted us with her studio tapes, with her field tapes, you know, travels to Nigeria, the coverage in 2001 of the World Trade Center aftermath. Juan Gonzalez broke the story of the toxins at Ground Zero, Amy's co-host, and they broadcast that at a time when the New York Times was just buying the official line that everything was safe. Giuliani was saying, you know, first responders, residents, workers, it's okay. You can go there. Democracy Now! Was saying something different.
2: People know Democracy Now! Today on television. It's a little slicker, a little more TV than it used to be. It's grown in that sense for television. Started as a radio show, near and dear to my heart here, WBAI in New York, started on the radio. And the film even makes the point that they had people around you had to drag you into television, Amy, because you were trying to do a radio show with cameras.
3: That's right. I mean, we did Democracy Now! It started in 1996 as the only daily election show in public broadcasting. It went for 9 months. It was just going to be a project of Pacifica Radio. And like other projects, the first 100 days of Congress and others, it would wrap up. And it was the re-election of President Clinton. But after the election, stations called, said, please continue this show. And I think it was because of the authentic voices we were bringing out. When Pacifica first called me to do this, to host the show, I was in Haiti. I was covering elections there. People who went to the polls to vote could be gunned down. People who declared their candidacy could be killed. But still, the vast majority of people voted. Here, people don't face anything like those odds. You know, I didn't think it was apathy that was preventing people from just getting out there, and wanted to see, why not use the primary system as a way to see in each state what people were doing, how they were engaged. And so it was grassroots from the beginning. And I think it's those authentic voices that really have made this show grow from 1996. We did that for 5 years, and then the week of the 9/11 attacks. We were the closest national broadcast to Ground Zero. We were operating out of an old firehouse within the evacuation zone called Downtown Community Television, where thousands of students have been trained to use video to tell their own stories. And that morning, we used to broadcast at 9 in the morning. Now we broadcast at 8. At 8:47, right before the show started, there was the first plane hitting the first tower of the World Trade Center. We didn't know what happened. It was a bit of chaos. What is going on? The show starts at 9. 9:03, the second plane hits the second tower of the World Trade Center. We're trying to figure out what is going on. We were actually doing a special that day on the connection between 9/11, September 11th, and terrorism. Well, 9/11/1973, the day Salvador Allende died in the palace in Chile, when the U.S.-backed Pinochet forces, sadly U.S.-backed, the Nixon-backed, Kissinger-backed Pinochet forces rose to power. Over the next 17 years, thousands of people would die. And here in New York, on this day, we had to break into the broadcast to say, you know, that something terrible has happened. And we just continued broadcasting through the day. Stations just continued to run us. People were running down the road covered in ash. The firehouse opened its doors, the community media center, to give people water, for people to make phone calls. And we knew we couldn't leave because we were within the evacuation zone and the police would not let us back. So I just stayed there. And we kept on broadcasting and broadcasting different kind of voices. And this goes to what Democracy Now! Is.
2: The aftermath of 9/11, of course, the war in Iraq, and a young reporter who you took on at a very young age was Jeremy Scahill. He's a slightly older reporter now, Drop Site News, known to many of us. There's a point in that story where he looks back on that time, the run-up to the Iraq War, all of the reporting that Democracy Now! Did. And he describes being heartbroken at the time that the journalism you all were doing was not able to stop the war. I wonder about that, bearing witness to the run-up to war in promotion of peace. But is that a form of activism as well, doing journalism in pursuit of that outcome?
3: Well, if you look at the history of Pacifica Radio, five stations, KPFA, the first in 1949, the idea of network that was not brought to you by corporations that profit from war, but by journalists and artists. As the late dean of the Annenberg School of Communications, George Gerbner, would say, not run by corporations that have nothing to tell and everything to sell that are raising our children today. KPFK, that was KPFA in the Bay Area, 4959 KPFK, my station WBAI in New York, 1960. I want to talk about KPFT in Houston, and this is an answer to your question. What media can do, how powerful it can be. It goes on the air in 1970 in the Petro Metro, Houston. And within a few weeks, it's blown up by the Ku Klux Klan. They strap dynamite to the base of the transmitter. Few weeks later, they rebuild their transmitter. They go back on the air. And I think at that point, it was right in the middle of Arlo Guthrie singing Alice's Restaurant when they blew it up again. And I thought that was a good song. But they strapped 15 times the dynamite to the base of the transmitter. It would take months. January of 1971, Arlo Guthrie comes back to finish his song on the air. And I can't remember if it was the Grand Dragon or the Exalted Cyclops, because I often confuse their titles. But he said it was his proudest act. Why? I think he understood the power of independent media, because when you hear someone speaking from their own experience, whether it's a Palestinian child or an Israeli peace activist, whether it is an uncle in Afghanistan or an aunt in Iran, it breaks down stereotypes that fuel these hate groups. You know, the uncle in Iran might remind you of your own uncle, and you might not like that uncle, but it makes it much less likely that you'll want to destroy the person. The media can be the greatest force for peace on earth. Instead, all too often, it's wielded as a weapon of war, which I feel that's why we need to take the media back. If you broadcast the voices of people at the target end, for example, of U.S. policy, and Iran will take that example, people start to identify. But the silence, the lack of those voices, the way the media circles the wagons around the White House in a time of war, when we should be doing exactly the opposite, questioning. There's no more serious decision a country can make than going to war, because you're talking about killing people on all sides. And it's our job to go to where the silence is, to hear the people who are at the target end. That should be the role of all the media. And that is what I advocate for, a truly independent media. As reporters, we know no borders.
2: We're talking to Democracy Now! Host Amy Goodman and documentary filmmaker Tia Lesson, director of Steal This Story, Please, in theaters now. I'm Todd Zwillick. You're listening to 1A. Tia, what Amy was just saying brings me back to a scene in the film where Amy is sitting in the White House briefing room questioning Mike McCurry. We're in the Clinton years in the White House here. She's talking about East Timor. And at one point, he shuts Amy down. He makes a witty remark, something like, the turnip is dry, or something like that. And the other reporters laugh approvingly when he shuts her down in a very clubby, very high school way. The journalists back up the White House spokesman, not the other journalist. Talk to us about that moment.
4: And the incredible thing was there was a pool reporter filming those reporters laughing, and you see the look on Amy's face. She's dejected. You know, she just survived a massacre a few years earlier. She herself was almost killed, along with Alan Aaron, her colleague. And all the reporters seemed to want to talk about was Clinton's new set of golf clubs and what he and Hillary were going to do for their anniversary, which was that day. So it was so powerful to see Amy's reaction, but she persisted, you know, and we saw that time and time again. We start the film out with this incredible chase scene where Amy is going after the Trump representative to the UN climate conference in Poland. He could not run away fast enough from her.
2: Now, I want to talk about this scene. This scene is the Hello Cleveland scene from Spinal Tap. In other words, running in front of the camera, down a blind alley, turn around, hello, Cleveland, back the other way, up the steps, down the steps, find any door you can, try to reach the stage if you can. It was farcical, absolutely farcical bit of escapism.
3: And just let me explain one thing. This is Katowice, Poland. We're in the middle of coal land. The convention center where the UN Climate Summit was held that year was held several times in Poland, and we go every year to the UN Climate Summit. Was actually modeled on a coal mine. So as I tried to ask the Trump UN climate envoy questions
2: about,
3: he would run up the stairs.
2: What do you think about the president saying climate change is a hoax?
3: Right.
2: A pretty basic.
3: And why was the president pulling the U.S. out of the Paris Climate Accord? Serious questions. But he was running, sprinting up the stairs. But then it was fake because this was based on a coal mine, but it wasn't. So he'd have to come back the stairs right at me.
2: I mean, at the end of the scene, you're just wondering, is little Amy Goodman going to have the wheels to keep up with this guy? He's going so fast.
4: Well, she practices journalism like an athletic sport. And you know, really it showed everything you need to know about Amy. She's persistent. She asks the hard questions. She will not take no comment for an answer. And, you know, you root for her in the end. Really in the beginning of the film, you know, we see, and we're rooting for her, but we're also rooting for independent journalism. And we're rooting for journalists to force some accountability.

0: about corporate consolidation for the past 30 years. You know, we found a clip of her on C-SPAN in 1998 talking about the impact of the 1996 Telecommunications Act and the fact that it was a disaster, particularly for local voices, local papers, local broadcasters. I mean, the consolidation has only gotten worse and worse over time. Now it's on steroids, and we're seeing this looming merger between Warner, Discovery, and Paramount.
1: $110 billion in that merger. The president has been actively involved, both through lawsuits and having his allies involved in that merger. CBS purchases the Free Press and promotes Barry Weiss, a conservative-leaning Free Press, promotes Barry Weiss to head CBS. Amy, how are you thinking through your mission, but also what media should be in this era of what TA describes a consolidation on steroids?
2: You have President Trump suing CBS for 60 Minutes editing an interview with Kamala Harris when she was running for president. I mean, you know, Todd, we all edit interviews. You do something for an hour and you edit it down to 10 minutes. I expect CBS would have won in court, but instead, CBS pays off President Trump $16 million. Now, that's a lot of money, but it was chump change compared to what they were getting in exchange, right? You had at the time Skydance wanting to merge with Paramount, and the Trump FCC was going to approve that. They ultimately did, and the Ellison father and son, Larry Ellison and his son, David Ellison, the billionaire supporters of President Trump, now head this conglomerate.
1: We're talking about the new documentary, Steal This Story, Please, with Democracy Now! Host Amy Goodman and director Tia Lesson. The film follows Amy's 40-year career as a journalist, and it's in theaters now. Still to come, in an era of billion-dollar media acquisitions, what's Amy Goodman's vision for the future of journalism? That's all ahead. Stay with us. I'm Todd Zwillick. This is 1A.

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1: Welcome back to 1A. I'm Todd Zwillick. Back to our conversation in just a moment. But first, we'd love your help with an upcoming show. California recently charged 21 people with crimes related to hospice fraud that cost the state $267 million. These schemes involved opening shell companies, signing up seniors without their knowledge, and building Medi-Cal for non-existent services. Unwitting seniors wrapped up in the scheme can have legitimate care denied because records show they're in hospice. Going after health care fraud, especially in blue states, has become a political focus for President Trump and Dr. Mehmet Oz, head of the Centers for Medicare and Medicaid Services. We'll talk more about why we're seeing this fraud, who it harms, and why it's become a political flashpoint. And we'll answer your questions about finding the right hospice care during this upheaval in the industry. What questions do you have about navigating hospice care for your loved ones? The number's 855-236-1A1A. If you've been a victim of hospice fraud, tell us your story. 855-236-1212. Or you can leave a message using our app, 1A Vox Pop, and we'll share what you know on Monday. Now back to our conversation with Amy Goodman, host of Democracy Now!, and director Tia Lesson. The new documentary, Steal This Story, Please!, following Amy's life and career, is available now. The film features interviews with Amy's Democracy Now! Colleagues, including journalist Jeremy Scahill, who got his start on the news program. Here's what he said about why Amy's approach to storytelling is so unique.
2: To her, the center of the action is what is happening in the street. Those are the people that are mocked, made fun of, dismissed, not allowed on TV. Amy takes those people seriously. She's rooted among people of conscience, people of struggle, people that dare to say no during a time of universal yes.
1: Amy, the film includes your coverage of the October 7th, 2023 attack by Hamas on Israel and Israel's bombardment of Gaza after that. We see interviews with you and longtime Democracy Now! Correspondent Sharif Abdel Quddus that you've done with families of hostages, people who've lost loved ones in Hamas's attacks, medics in Gaza, and Palestinians in the United States, like Dr. Tariq Haddad, who told you he lost more than 200 extended family members in Gaza. You've been covering Israel and the Palestinian territories for decades. You have family in Israel. What does this most recent conflict reveal to you about how the media in the United States reports on this topic?
3: I would say the biggest problem is, when it comes to Israel-Palestine, is the lack of Palestinian voices. As Sharif says in the film, we learn the story of the hostages, their families, as we should. Let that be a model for the tens of thousands of Palestinians who have died or the family members still looking for their loved ones. We interviewed Rifat al-Arir. He was a poet. He was a scholar in Gaza in those last months of 2023. And he would die in Israeli airstrike with his brother and sister and his four nephews. We played Brian Cox, you know, the great actor who did Succession, reading Rifat's poem, If I Must Die. We had on Musab Abu Toha, who tells the story of his aunt, who was just shot in the chest. He has lost 100 members of his family. Musab, of course, Abu Toha just recently won the Pulitzer Prize for his essays in The New Yorker, also a poet, talking about his dear friend Rifat. We talked to the son of Vivian Silver. She was a Canadian Israeli peace activist, beloved, working with Palestinian women for decades, who died on October 7th, and talked about what it means to for an end to this occupation. We are bringing out the voices of people also in Iran, also the conflicts in this country, who I think represent the majority of people. You just don't hear them in the corporate media. I really
1: don't. Amy, don't you think that that has started to change? I detected in this conflict a difference in Americans' awareness of Palestinian voices.
3: Oh, there's
1: now,
3: that, no
1: that
3: question
1: might be Instagram.
3: It's changing.
1: That might be Instagram.
3: No. It's changing. All the polls show, especially for example, young Jews and Jewish students, their feelings about what Israel has done in Palestine and Lebanon has changed. There's no question about it. But we need this across the board, a serious discussion about all of these issues. People who care about war and peace, people who care about the climate, I mean, the fate of the planet, people who care about inequality, racial and economic justice, about the immigrant crackdown, about LGBTQ issues, are not a fringe minority, not even a silent majority. But the silenced majority, silenced by the corporate media, which is why we have to take the media back, build a new media. And, I mean, the legacy media is closing. It is being shuttered. It is being sliced and diced like the Washington Post. My goodness. Jeff Bezos, who owns it, the billionaire founder of Amazon. Under him, the slogan, democracy dies in darkness, was developed. Well, it's very dark at the Washington Post. Well, a third of the news staff, the reporters, hundreds of them laid off.
4: Including the Middle East Bureau.
3: Almost the entire bureau.
4: We need that reporting the most. You know, I think about the interview between Amy and Dr. Tariq Haddad, which we have in the film. It was really meaningful to me. You know, I grew up, my mother's a Holocaust survivor. I grew up listening to my grandmother, you know, recite the names of aunts and uncles and nieces and nephews and sisters and brothers, both her parents, who were killed by the Nazis. She'd say they were killed by Hitler. I thought it was Hitler himself that killed them. I mean, there were scores, there were dozens, and there were actually like nearly 100 names. So when I heard Dr. Haddad recite the names of his family members, cousins, nieces and nephews, aunts and uncles, I mean, it was so tragic to me that the grief of my family and the grief of my people was being used to create more tragedy in Israel and Palestine.
1: Amy, in a very similar way, it's clear in this film how important your Jewish roots and your Jewish family and your Jewish culture are to informing not only your career in journalism, a family that had its own family newspaper and a family culture of always asking questions.
3: My brother David, who is a great journalist in Vermont, yes, he started Dave's Press around the time I think he was 8 years old.
1: And he was the editor, and it's clear.
3: Editor-in-chief, come on.
1: Editor-in-chief, sorry, did not mean to demote him. It is clear in this film that your Jewish family and your Jewish background are integral to the way you approach journalism, but also the approach you've taken in Israel with victims there, and in Gaza with victims there.
3: My grandfather was an Orthodox rabbi in New York. That's on my mother's side. My great-grandfather on my father's side was the Henry Street rabbi in the Lower East Side in New York. My great-great-great-great-great-grandfather, I don't know if I said the right number of greats, is the Baal Shem Tov, the founder of Hasidism. And, you know, I was steeped in a Jewish education, as were my brothers. And it was about questioning everything. I would walk with my grandfather through the streets of Brooklyn. And as is shown in the film, you know, we would go into these shuls, these synagogues. They were almost just houses. And I would go to pray with my grandfather, and he'd say, no, you go upstairs, because the men and women have to be separated. And I would say, no, Zadie, I'm going to stand next to you. And he would say, I'd have to go upstairs. I would. And I'd say, I don't get it. Why? And he said, because the men are filled with prayer. They're serious. And the women tend to gossip. So I would be up there with my with the women, and they would be steeped in prayer. And we would look down at the men, and they'd be slapping each other in the back. And I'd say to my grandfather, I think I know why you want to separate. You don't want us to see that you guys are the ones that are hanging out and that are joking around. but he encouraged questioning. And that was our Shabbos table every Friday night was debates and discussions about the critical issues of the day. And my friends who would be invited over for that dinner would say, my God, we just eat dinner. You guys are just like, the food is good. It's the food for thought that, you know, it's, and yes, it could lead to some food fights. But, you know, yes, that's how I approach journalism, is deeply believing that, well, I see the media as a huge kitchen table that stretches across the globe, that we all sit around and debate and discuss the most important issues of the day, war and peace, life and death. And anything less than that is a disservice to the servicemen and women of this country. They can't have these public debates about whether they're sent to kill or be killed. Anything less than that is a disservice to a democratic society.
1: We're talking to Democracy Now! Host Amy Goodman and documentary filmmaker Tia Lesson, director of Steal This Story, Please. It's in theaters now. I'm Todd Zwillick. You're listening to 1A. Tia, on this question of taking back the media from the corporate structure, we talked about the $110 billion merger, Warner Brothers and Paramount. It's not a done deal, but money talks. What's your vision for a media that speaks directly to people and their concerns? Is it direct access? Is it social media? What does that look like to you?
4: Well, we're doing that with this film. I mean, we are independently distributing this film through a nonprofit. We're in more than 100 theaters. We're hoping to triple that, you know, by the end of the run. We had the most successful box office performance in New York City, major art house, of any documentary film opening. You know, people are coming to see this film in a decade. Right. There is an appetite in this country for films that speak to this political moment. And there's an appetite with Americans for things of substance. You know, the networks would have you believe that all people care about is true crime, reality TV, and celebrity profiles. And our experience on the festival circuit and now theatrically releasing Steal the Story, Please, proves otherwise. I think they want real substance, and they want community in this moment.
3: Yes, community media is about building community. Think of the pandemic. It was so important that people could be connected through the media. Now, what's amazing to me, you know, I live in the world of public television and radio, public access TV, college and community radio stations, NPR stations, Pacifica stations. But and Tia and Carl live in this world of films. And to go into these art houses, these cinemas around the country with hundreds of people packed out, that is an incredible experience post-pandemic. And you never know what can come out of that. I mean, the president of the United States occupies the most powerful position on earth. But there is a force more powerful. And it is everyone, everywhere, in the streets, in art houses, in their workspaces, together. And we don't know what form media will take in the future. I couldn't have predicted these social media platforms. But if we absolutely stick to the tenets of good journalism, of being fair and accurate, you know, classes come through Democracy Now! Every week in New York. They watch the broadcast in the morning, 8 to 9. It's high school, college, journalism students, mid-career journalists from around the world. And I always say this is a place, Democracy Now!, democracynow.org, where you can link to all these different media outlets around the world, people you can trust. Because as we know with these social media platforms, I mean, and the internet, it is incredible in breaking down barriers and getting past the gatekeepers of traditional media. But it can also be a global rumor mill, silo you into these silos of hate. And especially for young people, this is so dangerous.
1: An informational reinforcement that isn't curious, but is recursive. I think it's an enormous danger.
3: And so we need a media that expands the mind, that has these critical discussions, and that is not brought to us from the corporations that have created so many problems, from war to climate change. We need independent media, and there is an opportunity right now for it to grow.
1: So let's end on journalism itself, on the work, on chasing the climate official down the hall through 15 turns as he runs from you. There's a scene in the film, Amy, where a young man preparing for his bar mitzvah says that you're his role model. You give him some advice, but he asks for your advice, and I'm sure that young people do all the time. How has your advice changed, do you think, for young people who want to break into journalism? Has the answer changed at all?
3: It really hasn't. If you have a passion, I mean, journalism is more than a profession. It's a mission. There's a reason why it's protected in the First Amendment. It's essential to the functioning of a democratic society. Tia and Carl in the film, they play a clip from Democracy Now! Where Maria Ressa joined us, the Nobel Peace Prize winning journalist from the Philippines. And she said, "The rights you lose today, you may never get back. We have to raise these every single day. You don't ever achieve democracy. You have to fight for it every single day. It's the only way we can ever experience democracy."
1: That's Amy Goodman, journalist and host of Democracy Now!, and Tia Lesson, award-winning documentary filmmaker. She directed Steal This Story, Please!, along with filmmaker Carl Diehl. Steal This Story, Please! Is in theaters now in New York, D.C., San Francisco, and other places as well. It opens in more cities this weekend and later on this month. Visit stealthisstory.org to see where the film is playing near you. Today's producer was Arfi Getty. This program comes to you from WAMU, part of American University in Washington, distributed by NPR. I'm Todd Zwillick. Nyla Budu is with you tomorrow for the Friday News Roundup. This is 1A.

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4: From the Sylvan Green Studios of WDIY-FM in Bethlehem, PA, it is time for another Save the Turf episode of Chemical-Free Horticultural Hygiene. 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I'm your host, Mike McGrath, and I'll tell you how to care for your lawn correctly. 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

0: This is a test of the Mirror Radio Warning Alarm System. This test is normally conducted on Wednesday mornings, but was postponed to this morning due to inclement weather. There is no severe weather in the area at this time. Repeating once again that this is a test of the Mirror Weather Radio Warning Alarm System. This concludes the test.
1: And met with him privately. The State Department says the meeting underscored the strong relationship between the U.S. and the Holy See and said they discussed the situation in the Middle East and topics of mutual interest in the Western Hemisphere. Rubio's State Department has been working with the Catholic Church in Cuba to deliver aid. The Vatican has expressed concerns about a humanitarian crisis there as the U.S. cuts off most fuel shipments and as Trump talks about a, quote, friendly takeover of the communist island. Michelle Kellerman, NPR News, the State Department.
2: The death toll in Gaza continues to climb despite 7 months of ceasefire. Gaza's health ministry says 26 people were killed in Israeli attacks this week, including the son of Hamas's lead negotiator. Israel's military had no immediate comment. NPR's Anas Baba reports from Gaza City.
3: Palestinians gathered to bury Azam al-Hayya. He is the 31-year-old son of Hamas's interim political leader, Khalil al-Hayya, who himself survived a failed Israeli assassination attack on Hamas leaders in Qatar last summer. He has now had four children killed in this war. Al-Hayya told Al Jazeera, "The killing of his son Wednesday night in Gaza City was a direct political message. No Palestinian is safe." Separately, family members mourned the father and son killed Wednesday in an Israeli drone strike as they were digging a hole to use it as a toilet for the displaced family. Also, 10 police officers were killed this week in Gaza, including the officer leading a campaign against drug dealers and local militias backed by Israel. Anas Baba, NPR News, Gaza City.
2: The head of the World Health Organization says 5 of 8 suspected hantavirus cases linked to a cruise ship in the North Atlantic have been confirmed. WHO Director General Tedros Adhanom Ghebreyesus says it may take time to find out if there are other infected people.
4: Given the incubation period of the Andes virus, which can be up to 6 weeks, it's possible that more cases may be reported. While this is a serious incident, WHO assesses the public health risk as low.
2: 3 people from the cruise ship have died. But the cruise ship operator now says about 40 people disembarked the ship after the first passenger died. It is not clear where those 40 passengers are now. Several nations are trying to trace their whereabouts now. You're listening to NPR News from Washington. Officials in Mississippi say at least 17 people were hurt when a spate of tornadoes blew through the southern part of the state overnight. More than 1,000 structures were damaged, including homes and businesses. Several people had to be rescued from the damage of their homes. There are tornado watches posted now for parts of southern Alabama and Georgia, along with the Florida Panhandle. President Trump is preparing to receive Brazilian President Luiz Inácio Lula da Silva today at the White House. Last year, Trump imposed 50% tariffs on Brazil. He claimed Lula's government was politically motivated to convict and jail his ally, former Brazilian President Jair Bolsonaro. New research in the New England Journal of Medicine shows that patients are living longer on a pancreatic cancer drug. NPR's Yuki Noguchi has more.
5: The drug, daraxonrasib, is in a class of genetically engineered medicines known as RAS inhibitors. It identifies and kills pancreatic cancer cells using a genetic mutation common to that cancer. The drug lengthens patient survival from about 2 to 3 months on chemotherapy to 8 or 9 months on average and has fewer side effects. Drugs in a similar class have transformed treatment of colorectal and lung cancers. The new data are so promising, the Food and Drug Administration last week allowed the drug maker, Revolution Medicines, to expand access for pancreatic cancer patients prior to approval. Yuki Noguchi, NPR News.
2: And I'm Corva Coleman, NPR News from Washington.
6: Stardate May 7th. A massive star in the Andromeda Galaxy might have tried to blow itself to bits, but it failed. Instead, almost the entire star collapsed to form a black hole about five times the mass of the Sun. Astronomers discovered the possible misfire while combing through observations by NEOWISE, a space telescope that wrapped up its work a couple of years ago. They found an object that brightened dramatically at infrared wavelengths, which are invisible to the human eye, then slowly faded again. Earlier observations at visible wavelengths showed a supergiant star, perhaps 100,000 times as bright as the Sun. But as the infrared peaked and faded, the visible light faded completely. The star simply vanished. The astronomers concluded that the event was a failed supernova. The star stopped producing nuclear reactions in its core, so the core collapsed. A shockwave plowed through the star's outer layers, blasting their gas outward. In most cases, such a shockwave creates a titanic explosion, a supernova. But this blast wasn't powerful enough to overcome the core's gravitational pull, so almost all the gas fell back onto the core, making it massive enough to form a black hole. A little material did escape. It formed a wide disk of gas and dust around the dying star. Energy from the star made it shine brightly in the infrared, a short flare-up that waned as the supergiant star collapsed and faded from sight. You can follow us on social media and through our website, stardate.org. For the McDonald Observatory, I'm Billy Henry.
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8: 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I am your host, Mike McGrath. 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It's as simple as I am. 610-694-8100. 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Kathy, welcome to You Bet Your Garden.
9: Hi, thank you. Thanks for taking my call.
8: Well, thank you for making it, Kath. How you doing?
9: I'm good. Good. Cold.
8: Okay.
9: Good.
8: And where is Kathy cold?
9: Montpelier, Vermont.
8: That makes sense.
9: Yes.
8: What can we do for Kathy in Vermont?
9: Okay, well, I have this small, I mean, it's really small amelanchier that I planted 2 years ago. Like the kind you get that little thing from a conservation sale. So it, the first year I planted it, a groundhog ate all its leaves off, so it leafed back out. Now last year it did pretty well, but then during the winter, when we had to have some excavation, there was a pile of big rocks pushed up near to it. And now there's a big ridge of soil pushing on it, and it's tilted about 45 degrees.
8: Okay.
9: It's real solid.
8: Yeah. That's all we need to know. I'm calling the police.
9: Okay.
8: this tree needs to be rescued from your possession.
9: But it's ready to leaf out. I mean, it's solid. It doesn't wiggle. I just want to try to get it straight again.
8: Okay. I didn't catch the name of the tree.
9: It's like a amelanchier, you know, a service berry.
8: Oh, okay. You got to use the Latin words to try to confuse McGrath, huh? You couldn't just call it a service berry or a June berry. Now, what's the deal with the soil and everything? Is this going to change?
9: No, it's just, it's kind of behind our house. It's near to some woods. It's just whatever soil was in that spot. It's nothing special.
8: But, I mean, it's not going to be rescued from the soil crushing against it.
9: No, because it's pushed up in front of it, like. So it's like there's a ridge. So it missed being squashed by about 6 inches. Huh. About 6 inches from it is this kind of pushed up pile that made it bend.
8: Three quarters of our listeners are sobbing in tears right now. So it is the perfect time of year. Is there another place for this tree, someplace less treacherous than the cage of death it's in now?
9: Well, I mean, maybe, but I think it would be good where it is. It's kind of near the edge of a woods. I think it'll...
8: You said that, and you also said the gopher was in on the attempted assassination of this tree. So being planted really close to the woods is not a positive pretty much for any plant. You got a lot of deer up where you are. You've got obviously groundhogs, probably got evil squirrels. You know, once this tree grows up, you're going to have a hard enough time protecting the berries so that you get some. Although you will be feeding the birds in the most natural way in the meantime. Now, come on, how about the front of the house?
9: I suppose I could move it. I hadn't thought of that. I'd only thought about getting it, you know, straightened back up and maybe staking it somehow where it is. But
8: No. It's time to abandon this car and get a new one. Anytime you pull into a service station and you say, fill up the oil and check the gas, it's time for a new car. And for this plant, it is time for a new location. How is the sun exposure out front?
9: Pretty much full sun.
8: And where does the sun come from as it hits the front of the house?
9: It goes east to west across the roof. So I guess that means that
8: It would face east.
9: Well, it kind of goes over the house. It would face the front yard, faces south.
8: Oh, okay. Well, the tree's going to be very happy. So what I want you to do, did you plant the tree?
9: I did.
8: And you said it was one of these pitiful little half trees that you get for Arbor Day or something like that?
9: Exactly. Yeah, from a conservation district.
8: So
9: they have their tree sale.
8: So it didn't have any wrappings around the roots. You got it in a Dixie cup of soil or something.
9: Yeah, it was bare root, actually.
8: Okay, well, that's good. That's good. So what I want you to do, because now we don't have to worry whether you smothered the roots with burlap or left it inside a cage. Is your soil saturated now, or are you still dry?
9: It's not too bad. I mean, you know, snow's melting. It's all drying out.
8: But I want the soil to be wet.
9: Oh, yeah, that's no problem.
8: Okay, good. Yeah. So I want you to get some help and get a couple of shovels, and starting about a foot away from the tree, dig down straight and make a complete circle around the tree. Then go around that circle again a couple of times until you can actually lift it out. And try to lift it with the entire island of soil. And then get the new hole ready. Remember, you want to plant the tree high. It should end up with its root flare above ground.
9: Okay,
8: so don't make it, if it looks like a lollipop, you planted it too deep. Believe it or not, quote, shallow planted trees are much sturdier in storms because they've had the kind of lateral root growth that really allows them to grip the surface. So you go out to your front yard, and now you do like the Indiana Jones with the idol finagling, you know, putting more soil back into the hole, taking a little bit out until you get it just right, and then fill the hole back in with the same soil you remove. Don't improve the soil in the planting hole, because that's the soil your tree's roots are going to need to grow out of. You don't want to give them a little romper room where they only have to go 6 inches and then they hit clay. Do this, and as you do it, angle the tree so that it appears upright.
9: Okay.
8: You know, in other words, you'll drop it in at the reverse angle. And if it has full southern exposure, you don't have to mess around with angling it so that the sun helps it out. It'll grow up straight from there. And you may have a weird-looking hole, but that's fine. Then water it deeply. That means I want you to leave a hose drip at the base of the plant for at least 8 hours, maybe 24 hours. Remember, this is just like an annoying faucet drip. You're really saturating the soil. And then do you have access to compost?
9: Yeah, I could.
8: Okay, where are you going to get it?
9: Yeah. Well, actually, there's a cemetery near me, and they grind all the leaves.
8: Sorry,
9: no, not that
8: minute.
9: Kind.
8: Wait a minute.
9: I'm thinking of leaves and trees on a cemetery.
8: I got to wipe that image out of my mind. Oh, dear.
9: I never thought of it like that.
8: Oh,
9: anyway.
8: I'll never be able to not think of it.
9: Well, they shred all their leaves, and they put them in a pile and back. And they get local horse manure, and they make their own compost in the back.
8: Yeah, but you'd have to make sure the compost was finished.
9: Right.
8: Yeah.
9: Or I could go to Garden Center. I could go to what Garden Center?
8: I think you should go to a Garden Center for at least a bag of real premium compost. That's one with a brand name and writing and contact information. Not a white bag with the word compost stamped on it. So get a good high-quality compost starting 6 inches away from the trunk of the tree. Use up all the compost. Go out as far as you can in a complete circle. It'll look nice, and it'll also be a reminder not to mow too close to the tree. And you're done.
9: Okay.
8: Water it during dry spells, because this will technically be its first year in the ground. And if you do, you know, go a week without rain, do that drip, drip, drip thing for a good 8 to 24 hours, and that'll really saturate the soil and encourage the roots to grow out and be bigger and stronger.
9: Okay. I think we can do this.
8: Then you'll call me back next year to see how you can get to eat some of the berries instead of the wildlife.
9: Okay. We'll see if it manages some berries.
8: I'll talk to you next year.
9: All right.
8: It may not manage the berries this year, but next year for sure.
9: Yeah, someday. I can wait.
8: Yeah, it's not as long a wait as other fruit trees.
9: Okay. All right. Well, that sounds great. I think we can do that.
8: All right. Thanks for calling. We love you.
9: Okay.
8: Bye-bye.
9: All right. Thanks for having it. Bye.
8: Well, it's time for me to take a little break and announce that my free appearance at the Allentown Public Library on Monday, April 27 at 6 p.m. is right around the corner. So please visit allentownpl.org/events for all the details and to pre-register for this rockin' free event. Then come back to hear the right ways to say ixnay to ants and more of your fabulous phone calls. I'm Mike McGrath, and you're listening to You Bet Your Garden from the NPR studios of WDIY-FM in Bethlehem, PA.

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4: 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I am your host, Mike McGrath. Coming up, do you have ants in your pants? Probably not, but you may have them in your kitchen. The solution is simple. Before we get to that, we got a little special feature here. I've been poking around the internet, looking at garden sites and seeing what foolishness people are saying to each other. And one of them was so interesting and touched on so many topics, I figured that we, James and I, he would play Jason in Abington, a member of the Abington Free Garden Community. The title of Jason's post was Vegetable Garden Advice. And I will, of course, play the mysterious voice from beyond. So here is James doing Jason.
5: Hi, all. I need some advice. We moved into our house about 4 years ago, and it came with raised beds around a dogwood tree. I have been adding raised bed soil each year, but it's expensive to get enough to fill them properly.
4: So here's where I would interrupt a real caller. Raised bed soil. That means nothing to me. The note that it's expensive to get enough to fill the beds properly leads me to believe you're buying in bags. You should go to our archives, the You Bet Your Garden archives, which you can click through at the You Bet Your Garden Facebook page, because we've been trying to cover all the necessary early season advice. You'll see a couple of discussions about soil. But basically, if you're going to do a lot, you want to find a reliable source of bulk soil and compost. You want to bring a 5-gallon bucket back, which we will find out Jason has a lot of. You'll bring back a 5-gallon bucket of each to your home, and then you'll pour them into pots. And in one pot, you'll put whatever seeds you got. The biggest ones, the better. Typically, scientists use bean seeds. And the other one, you're going to leave alone, and you're going to water them both. If the bean seeds come up nice and green, it means there aren't a lot of herbicide residues in what most people are going to be calling topsoil. And if the other bed stays empty, that means it's free of weed seeds. Those are the two big ones. But I would suggest you find some local soils. You're in Abington. There's a million garden centers around you. Abington is in Pennsylvania, by the way. So there's no excuse. And you'll save money in the long run. And you'll have soil to add as you continue to grow. Just a combination of screened topsoil, premium compost, and perlite. Make up your own mix. I don't care. Anyway, back to Jason, played by James.
5: Even though I've been moderately successful at food gardening, I don't really know what I'm doing. Herbs, tomatoes, cucumbers, and zucchini are about the only things that have consistently performed well, but the zucchini leaves get so large they start to choke out the other vegetables, and the tomatoes grow into the branches of the dogwood as they get big. Honestly, the bed that wraps around the tree has been difficult to figure out how to tent. Even though I added some foot and a half tall fencing, we still get bunnies that have been able to jump in and eat things. This year, I bought some plastic tubing to make tents with insect netting to hopefully keep the bunnies out, although the U-shaped section of the bed will prove challenging to tent.
4: Whoa. Okay. American rabbits do not dig, but they do have a limited ability to jump. Stop playing around with Rube Goldberg stuff. Go out and get 2 foot high hardware, cloth, edging, whatever you want to do. Bang it around the bed into, if the raised bed, you want it on the inside of the raised bed. You don't want to waste the space of the sides. So 2 feet, push it into the ground, maybe 4 inches, and the bunnies, which cannot climb, will be deterred. And that's only if you've seen bunnies. If you see damage and then you see bunnies not causing it, you have to come out at night and look for slugs.
5: Other than the herbs, I don't know what to plant or where. I've watched YouTube channels, and in some ways they have helped, but in other ways I feel overwhelmed. I moved my pepper plants into food-safe buckets to move them to cooler locations when it gets too hot.
4: Man. Okay. Food-safe buckets. A bucket is a bucket. It's ugly, and it's not designed for gardening. People who grow in 5-gallon buckets are the ones the neighbors are constantly complaining about to the township. There are a few things in life uglier. Why don't you just put a dead car out there in the middle of it all and call it an installation? If you're going to put plants in pots, use real pots. They have the right shape. They have the right drainage. And they look nice. You want things to look nice when you go out there. If this is your respite, make it a good one. If you feel you have to use 5-gallon buckets, realize that you're putting half as much dirt or whatever in there as the plant needs, whereby containers will, you know, kind of suit the bill less expensively. And buckets have to be up on like pallets so any water drains through them. But because of the design of the buckets, it's going to be constantly wet at the bottom. So, you know, just because you have something doesn't mean it belongs in the garden. And peppers. When did peppers need to be moved to cooler locations? Peppers are sun-loving crops. They don't want to be moved to cooler locations when it gets too hot. Maybe a little afternoon shade. But you're at Abington. You know, how hot is it going to get? And they grew up. They are native to parts of the world where it's always hot. So don't know why you thought they needed a cooler, but they do not.
5: I started a couple of soft-sided containers for carrots and potatoes. I have some corn seedlings that I'm unsure of where to plant.
4: Well, isn't that interesting? Corn seedlings. I wonder if he bought them at a store or just pre-sprouted them in containers. Corn does not transplant well. That's one of the reasons farmers generally use treated seed, which is coated with chemicals, to protect it from rotting in the cold spring soil. I've never heard of anybody transplanting corn, but if you do, I will tell you that the minimum amount of corn to actually get a harvest is 36 ears, and not all in a row. You want to pack them together. I used to make a fake boxing ring, because that's what happens is when those pollen tips appear at the top, they're dropping the corn pollen right down into the corn. And the idea is for it to go into the developing ear. And I've heard, I don't know if this is true, but every pollen grain that gets in becomes a kernel of corn. Your only other alternative, if you just did this for fun, is plant them individually where you can see them. When the pollen heads come out, go out every day when it's dry and rub your hand up and down so the grains go down into the corn. It makes a great display. And sometimes you get lucky, and because you're pushing all the pollen where it needs to go, you might even get a couple of ears of corn.
5: And I'm thinking about creating a mulched area and adding a trellis for tomatoes and possibly putting the cucumbers and zucchini in buckets in that area as well.
4: Stop with the buckets. Why buckets? You got raised beds. These things belong in the ground, where their roots can grow to the level they want, where the roots can dry out naturally in between waterings. I don't get this bucket thing. Now, mulch, a mulched area. As I have said frequently, mulch is anything that covers the soil to prevent weeds and retain soil moisture. Sheet metal makes an excellent mulch, you know, as long as you have a welder to make the holes for the plants. Do not buy cheap, dyed, chipped up wood waste. Yes, I know everybody else does it, which is often a sign that it's wrong. When landfills stopped accepting trees and greenery, the trees had to be diverted. And so they were given to chipping plants, and the chipping plant chipped them all up and then spray painted them either toxic black or some god-awful color never seen in nature that makes it look like a Burger King exploded on your lawn. These cheap wood mulches breed nuisance molds, fungi, and encourage plant disease. A 2-inch mulch of real compost, that's not composted horse manure or anything else, compost, a 2-inch layer of compost on your soil prevents weeds just as well. That has been shown in scientific studies. It also feeds your plants all you're going to need for this season, and it doesn't breed nuisance molds. All right, James, where are we?
5: I have lettuce, spinach, onions, and garlic that I need to plant, too.
4: Oh, which of these does not belong? Lettuce. I have my lettuce in the ground. I have my spinach in the ground. This is about the time in here in southeastern Pennsylvania, to plant onion sets in the ground.

0: So as the weather gets cool, anytime I like to get mine in October, you take individual cloves, plant them 6 inches deep, 6 inches apart in nice compost-rich soil. Essentially, leave them alone. They will grow. They will survive winter. They'll grow even faster in the spring. You harvest around the 4th of July when one-third of all the plants had turned brown at the bottom. But you're not going to get nothing if you plant garlic now and you say you have it, so see if it's any good for cooking.
1: I've also grown strawberries from the beginning, but have never harvested a single berry because of the bunnies and or birds.
0: Okay, well, that's real simple. It is not easy to grow strawberries, which is why so many people grow them in strawberry pots and then throw fine netting, not over the top, but first you would install a little, like a radio tower, I don't know, something that sticks up around 6 inches, because if the berries touch your netting, they'll just eat them that way. So strawberries are easy, but they must be protected from the birds. And I've never understood growing strawberries in the ground because, as you say, your bunnies and, of course, biggest enemy is slugs at night. Okay, that's all they had to say. Now, it seems to me that you are a member of a community gardening group. The ones who have been gardening there for a few years will offer better advice than YouTube or other non-fact-checked channels where, quote, influencers who talk about, well, I did it this way, and their way may have ended up poorly, and also being a garden thousands of miles from yours. Which brings us to a note to well-intentioned people. Please don't respond to a gardener's questions with guesses and rumors. I assume you don't mean any harm, but you are muddying the waters from real answers and perhaps even harming the gardening question. Please limit responses to actual viable advice. And everybody wins. Well, it's time for me to take a little break and re-announce that I will make a rare personal appearance at the Allentown Public Library this Monday, April 27th at 6 p.m. Visit allentownpl.org/events. For all the details and to register for this free event. Then we'll be right back with the correct ways to antagonize those invading ants and take more of your fabulous phone calls. I'm Fabulous Mike McGrath, and you're listening to You Bet Your Garden from the NPR studios of WDIY FM and

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1: 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In just a little bit, we will have your kitchen ant-free, and we will have it ant-free in a way that you can repeat year after year, and it's non-toxic.

0: toxic. And it's coming up right after this. Tom, welcome to You Bet Your Garden.
1: Thanks, Mike.
0: Well, thank you, Tom. How you doing, man?
1: Really well, really well. How are you? I know your health has had some issues.
0: Oh, yeah. Well, don't get old, people. It's a warning. It's a trap. Where is Tom located?
1: I'm in Durham, North Carolina. I've seen information about biochar / terra preta, which is like an Amazonian soil, and I'm wondering, you know, if you've looked into it at all. I saw some stuff come out of Cornell that seems to say that it would be pretty interesting as a soil amendment.
0: Well, you know, this is fascinating. I haven't heard anybody mention biochar for a long time. And allegedly, biochar, which is burnt wood, charcoal, was found underneath, so to speak, the growing beds in some ancient Aztec civilizations, and people picked up on it from there. If you're like me and you have a wood stove, when you clean it out, there's always that one log that didn't turn to powder. And if you want to experiment with biochar, there you go. But I don't see the benefit, especially because its nutrients are lost. They went up in the flames. But I'm not sure how it would help underground, where it would be protected, so to speak, from oxygen and not be very reactive. Now, have you played around with it at all, or you're just bored and looking new to do?
1: Well, yeah, it looks like an interesting project to me. And some of the stuff I've seen on YouTube talked about a guy who was using hardwood charcoal that you use for, grilling and impregnating it with water and compost, basically compost tea, as a way to make the charcoal a substrate for additional nutrients, which looked interesting to me.
0: So
1: I think this would be a good thing to do in a bed.
0: So he's using the naturally occurring holes and crevices in the charcoal to hold nutrients, kind of like perlite does as it loosens the soil in a raised bed garden. I would caution people not to use it in their soil. You never want to put any kind of wood product or dry brown material like leaves incorporated in your soil. But, you know, we're kind of dancing around a technique that I have been using for the past couple years called hugel culture, which is a discipline of permaculture. And because I live in the woods, there's always rotting limbs and branches and stuff littering the ground. It's material, right? It's active material. It's got biomass. There's got to be a good use for it. And the people who developed hugel culture found that if you especially choose the really softest of the woods and you make a layer underneath your raised bed soil, that wood, because it's already half rotten, that's going to continue to deteriorate and eventually become food for your plants slowly over time. And if you're like me and you have taller and taller raised beds every year, it's a great way to use up the space that's
1: right
0: beyond the root zone of the plant. So it's almost like slow release fertilizer. But I would love to hear from people who've actually utilized it, because you haven't done anything with it yet, right?
1: No.
0: Yeah.
1: Let me give it a try.
0: And you mentioned hardwood charcoal, you know, because one of the big trends also around that time was using wood to grill. You know, you would get the high heat off the, not fresh wood, it would be weathered wood, it would be ready to use. But you'd end up with charcoal in the bottom. And this was at Rodale, and nothing ever got thrown away. I mean, there was no way.
1: Sure.
0: So people would try it. But if you're going to, quote, buy charcoal or anything like that, you'd have to get it at a place like Whole Foods where it wouldn't be impregnated with chemicals or anything like that. But what do you grow mostly?
1: Tomatoes, peppers, you know, the kind of the classics. So I've got a little bit of time yet to play around with something.
0: Yeah, I would suggest if you want to have fun and do some citizen science, make some biochar. You know, I like the idea if you have a grill that can accommodate hardwood grilling, there's nothing like it, man. It's better than gas. It's better than charcoal. And then you'd get your own charcoal from it and plant two Amish paste tomatoes, one with that underneath the root zone and one without. And do that with a couple of your plants and take notes and call us back at the end of the season. You may rejuvenate interest in biochar.
1: Great. That'd be awesome.
0: All right, man.
1: All right. Thanks a lot, Mike. I really appreciate it.
0: Pleasure talking to you. Thank you. Bye-bye.
1: You too. Bye-bye.
0: And now, as promised, the question of the week. Anne Marie in Swarthmore, PA writes, SOS, we have a small brown ant invasion. The ants are small, the invasion is not. They come over our porch and converge into one entrance under the front door. We have not been able to find the hole from which they are emerging. We have been trying all the organic control methods, bleaching all trails and entranceways on the concrete slab, putting down borax, endless vacuuming in the kitchen they have invaded. We did use some bait traps in the house, but the ants crawled around them. We have one more trick to try this afternoon. Borax mixed with sugar and water in a cap placed in their trails, which reform a few hours after bleaching. We also have been using Windex for spot massacres outside, but the hordes continue. They have only entered the kitchen at this point, but they have made a playground of the floor and the countertops. We've decided to call an exterminator who understands organics. Good luck with that. And the mysterious life of these invasive little brats. We intend to ask any potential exterminators what, quote, chemicals they will be using. However, we don't know which chemicals should be avoided and which would be acceptable. We know we need to eradicate the main colony and certainly don't want to encourage them to blaze new trails into the house, especially up the walls and into the windows. You know the overabundance of information on the web, which I do all too well. And who knows what might be true? We've spoken to the few organic friends we have, and they have either managed to end the problem with borax, traps, and bleach, or are also looking for an exterminator. So, help! We don't want any chemicals or awkwardly placed devices in the house, since there are people with severe vision problems involved. We hope you will be able to help us. Okay. As with many people facing any kind of insect in the house, you need to relax. You seem to be in an ant frenzy panic and have thrown everything but the proverbial kitchen sink at these little buggers. Oh, Lord, yes. There's a lot of information and misinformation on the internet, and the variety of suggestions is mind-boggling. I don't blame you for being confused. So let's help you sort through some things. First, you do not need an exterminator. They would either spray a toxic pesticide in the house and where the ants seem to be entering, leaving you to inhale said pesticide 24/7. Remember, if you can smell it, it is getting into your lungs and then into your bloodstream. Or you could place the traps I'm about to recommend, which you can do yourself and save a lot of money. I also want to point out, I should do this every show, that there's nothing organic about bleach. It's a World War I trench gas that was used to kill millions. And when airborne, still has a highly negative effect on human and pet health. Again, if you can smell it, you're putting it in your body. And no, gardeners, you don't need to bleach your seed starting supplies. Honestly, I've never even washed mine, and I haven't had a problem in 35 plus years. But if you must clean them, if you feel you absolutely have to, rinse them in a dilute solution of white household vinegar. Now, you may have already solved your problem, but only so long as you use the correct amount of borax and then left the ants alone. The first line of ant defense should always be boric acid-based bait stations. These prepackaged stations are readily available and inexpensive, and there's no guesswork about getting the potency of the boric acid and the sugar content correct. But then comes the hard part. The low dose of boric acid in these traps does not kill any ants immediately. And you must allow these ants to travel freely back to the nest, where they will feed the slow-acting poison to the queen. After a few days, the ants will get sick, and within a week, the queen and her colony will be dead. Killing the ants one by one is counterproductive. You must let them come and go freely during the process. Then you can erase their pheromone trails with soap and water and white vinegar. Ditch the bleach. And what is this with the Windex? Is this four weddings and a funeral? Now, there's no way of telling why this queen settled near your home. These things appear to be random and often occur at the change of seasons. But you also shouldn't tempt them to hang around. Don't leave pet food on your patio or porch and take down any seed feeders for the birds. The mess that falls underneath the feeder is great at attracting ants as well as more dangerous mice and rats. Boric acid is a refined form of the element boron, so the traps labels may identify their active ingredient as boric acid, boron, borax, or sodium tetraborate. At the end of the day, it's all about the boron. And finally, instead of an exterminator, it sounds like you need to call a handyman to apply caulk around the areas they're currently using to enter the house and to fix that door so there's no openings. No Windex, okay?

0: Well, that sure was some good information about fighting those little kitchen invaders. Now, wasn't it? Luckily, you can read that article over at your leisure or your leisure. Just click the link for the question of the week at the You Bet Your Garden Facebook page. Yikes, my producer is threatening to assist my aunts if I don't get out of the studio. We must be out of time. But you can call us anytime at 610-694-8100. Yes, we're still taping new shows, and we need your phone calls. Or sure, send us your email. 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Mike McGrath was created when Amazing Fantasy number 15 hit the newsstands. Our musical director is Ken Queter. Our social media director is Amanda Norfleet. Our peerless prince of profound production is James Zipro. Margaret McConnell is the executive director of WDIY-FM. Our executive producer is the always lovely Jonas Bowen. And our incredible assistant is the awesome Ninja Sean. I'm your host, Mike McGrath, and I'll be a potato planting fool until I see you again next week.
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2: Live from NPR News, I'm Lakshmi Singh. It has been nearly a year since Pope Leo XIV became the first American elected to lead the Roman Catholic Church. On the eve of that anniversary, he received U.S. Secretary of State Marco Rubio, who is Catholic. Their meeting comes at a low point in relations between the Vatican and the United States under President Trump. Reporter Megan Williams says Rubio and the Pope discussed efforts to resolve conflicts in the Middle East, among other issues.
3: Given how short the list is of shared commitments, it's also indicative of the gulf between the Vatican and the White House on so many issues. Now, to be fair to Rubio, he had to walk a tightrope. He had to show respect for the Pope while staying true to the president, who has repeatedly attacked the Pope.
2: Megan Williams speaking with NPR's Morning Edition. A new poll suggests Americans believe many members of Congress are too old. NPR's Elena Moore reports on the latest findings from NPR, PBS News, and Marist.
4: The poll looked at support for maximum age limits and term limits for members of Congress, and it found that the vast majority of Americans, 8 in 10, support both. It's also got bipartisan backing. 78% of Democrats and 83% of Republicans like the idea of age caps, and similar amounts support term limits. 18-year-old Michael Hatch of Eudora, Kansas, feels that way about leaders in Washington.
5: They just might be out of touch. You got 70, 80-year-olds in Congress running the country. It's not representing people like me.
4: But support for age and term limits goes past young folks. The generation with the most support, Gen X, folks in their late 40s to early 60s. Elena Moore, NPR News.
2: An effort is underway to trace the whereabouts and contacts of several passengers on a luxury cruise liner dealing with a deadly outbreak of hantavirus. The World Health Organization confirms 8 cases have been reported, including 3 deaths and 3 suspected cases evacuated for medical care. As Michael Colloqui reports, the WHO says there could be more infections in the pipeline due to the long incubation period of the virus.
6: The operators of the MV Hondius ship say passengers from at least 12 countries, among them 6 Americans, had previously disembarked on the South Atlantic island of St. Helena. Hantavirus is a rodent-borne virus which can cause fatal respiratory illness. Before departing for the Canary Islands, the ship had been stationed for several days off the coast of Cape Verde, where authorities had refused to grant permission for the ship to dock, citing the move as a precautionary measure. The U.S. Centers for Disease Control and Prevention says it is closely monitoring the situation, adding the risk to the U.S. public is extremely low. For NPR News, I'm Michael Colloqui in Nairobi.
2: This is NPR News. Recovery is underway across Mississippi, where tornadoes have left more than a dozen people injured and a trail of property destruction. 15-year-old Max Mahaffey lives with his grandmother in a mobile home park in hard-hit Lincoln County. He says everything there is destroyed.
7: I just thought it was thunder. Yeah. I went to my living room. I go back to my room. Room's gone. Then we got to get a tub. That's gone, too, so we went to under the couch. Then when we got to the couch, everything started rolling. Whole house.
2: Local authorities say at least 3 tornadoes tore through several counties and damaged about 500 homes. The Trump administration is marking the National Day of Prayer. President Trump says it is a time to honor the country's tradition of faith in God. Millions of people with Medicare will soon be able to get popular weight loss drugs for $50 a month. Jackie Fortier with our partner KFF Health News has details.
8: Starting July 1st, GLP-1 medications like Wegovy and Zepbound will be available to some Medicare enrollees for weight loss for the first time. The program will cap the monthly cost of the popular drugs at $50. Without insurance, these drugs currently cost hundreds of dollars. To qualify, people need a doctor's note and Medicare Part D. They also need to be clinically overweight, plus have a condition like heart disease or prediabetes. But there are catches. The $50 copay won't count toward the annual out-of-pocket limit. The pilot also expires in December 2027, with no guarantee that the drugs will be covered under traditional Medicare after it ends.
2: That's Jackie Fortier reporting. This is NPR News.
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11: This is Bird Note. Loons are built for life in the water. They're streamlined and dense to pursue fish deep below the surface. Loons' legs are placed far back on their bodies, almost like propellers, a unique advantage for life on the lake. But those legs don't work well on land. That's why, if you see a loon on terra firma, something has probably gone wrong. During migration, loons sometimes mistake wet pavement for the reflective surface of deep water and try to land there. And once they've touched the ground, they're stuck. Loons can't walk more than a short distance, and they're so heavy that they need at least 100 feet of water to launch into the air. If you see a stranded loon on a road or parking lot, calling a wildlife rehabilitator can help start the process of returning that bird to safety and back on their migratory journey. Early spring is a good time to keep an eye out for them when loons are on the move and the weather is wet. By looking out for migrating loons, people can help ensure these submarine-like birds reach their northern breeding grounds safely. 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
1: Good afternoon, everyone. Outside, fair skies. It is 69 degrees with a high today near 74, sunny skies. Mostly cloudy tonight, low near 54. Friday, the high near 79, low tomorrow night, about 60 degrees with a 40% chance of rain back in the forecast. For Saturday, chance of showers early, high near 83, and then a chance of rain on Sunday at 50%. So it's going to be on and off, you know, kind of like that spring weather. Good afternoon, everyone. Welcome in, though. We've got a lot of news to get to in the next hour. It's the News Hour on Public Radio. Live from Studio 1A in the Patterson-Troike Media Center on the campus of Texarkana College, I'm Steve Mitchell. Good afternoon. Welcome to the Thursday edition of the News Hour here on KTXK. With the markets retreating a little bit, we'll have more on that coming up in the market portion of this News Hour. We'll be able to have a lot of news to get to locally and regionally, and let's get started with that right now. Our top news stories today, with our top stories, copyrighted in today's editions of the Texarkana Gazette and online at texarkanagazette.com, our partners there. The stories locally here for you this afternoon. A July trial date has been set for a local woman charged with child endangerment and injury to her two-year-old son. Kelsey Marie Algour is scheduled for a June 2nd pretrial hearing in the Bowie County District Court, followed by a July 7th trial, final hearing. Jury trial selection is scheduled for July 14th. Algour was arrested in December of 2024 and released on a $250,000 bond in Dallas. She is represented by attorney Darren Anderson. The charges stem from a Christmas Day 2024 investigation where police were called to a Texarkana apartment complex for an injured child. Authorities say the injuries were inflicted by Algour's boyfriend, Rabobi Kyle Gibson, during incidents that occurred in both Texarkana, Texas, and in Little River County, Arkansas. Investigators alleged the abuse began in November. According to the Bowie County affidavit, Algour and Gibson were at Gibson's home in Foreman, Arkansas, Christmas Eve when the child became ill. After returning to Texarkana, Algour reported discovering injuries the next morning and said Gibson became defensive before leaving the apartment. A friend and the child's biological father were contacted, and the child was later taken for medical treatment. Gibson faces the charges of first-degree domestic battery and endangering the welfare of a minor in Arkansas. He was arrested in December 25th of 2024, and still remains in the Little River County Jail at this time. His trial is scheduled for November 2nd of this year. The Arkansas Single Parent Scholarship Fund has awarded $32,800 in scholarships to 20 single parents in Texarkana during the spring 2026 semester. In Bowie County, Texas, 13 students received $24,400. 7 students in Miller County were awarded $8,400. The scholarship's part of the statewide effort to distribute $659,000 plus to 453 single parents across 69 counties. Among the local recipients was Shomera Nalon of Bowie County, who is studying health sciences at Texarkana College with plans to become a pharmacist. She said, quote, without the program, I would have been dropped out and focused on my bills, Nayland said. But with this program, I'm in my final semester and will be the first grandchild to graduate from college out of 15. I'm extremely proud to do something like this because I've always been doubted. Scholarships can be used for child care, transportation, housing, utilities, and school-related costs. The awards come as the nonprofit raised $61,000 during its second annual Day of Giving, March 20th, exceeding the $45,000 goal it had set by 35%. Since 1990, the Arkansas Single Parent Scholarship Fund has awarded more than $50 million in scholarships. And for more information, you can visit their website at aspsf.org. A Leadership Texarkana team has completed a centralized website aimed at simplifying access to community resources across the Texarkana area. The new site will launch May 16th, serving as a one-stop hub connecting users to shelter, food programs, health services, recovery support, and other local resources in both Texarkana, Texas and Texarkana, Arkansas. Team members said the project was created to address gaps in how residents discover and navigate available services, noting that information is often outdated and scattered. The group worked closely with local nonprofits and service providers to ensure listings for accuracy and current. Resources are organized by category to help users quickly find assistance. Leaders involved said the goal is to reduce barriers, improve coordination among organizations, and make it easier for individuals and families to get help when they need it. The team also plans to add accessibility features for users with visual impairments or reading difficulties and hopes to expand the resource hub and include surrounding communities in the future. There is a new term in our vocabulary of Americans these days. It's data center. These projects are being proposed or already built across the United States, raising concerns about their massive electricity use, driven largely by the rapid growth of artificial intelligence and cloud computing. Some of these facilities consume as much power as entire cities. By 2023, data centers accounted for about 4.4% of total U.S. electricity use, a share that could climb to between 6.7% and 12% by 2028, according to federal researchers. The surge is reshaping national energy demands after decades of relatively flat growth and renewing interest in baseload power sources such as nuclear energy. The power availability and grid capacity have become major challenges for developers. Data centers are often located near large transmission lines, substations, and regions with relatively low electricity cost. Utilities say that decades of underinvestment in transmission infrastructure is forcing costly upgrades to move enough power to these facilities. Environmental concerns center on increased greenhouse gas emissions if new demand is met with fossil fuels, though companies point to efficiency improvements, advanced cooling technology, and growing investments in renewable and clean energy. Cooling alone accounts for the largest share of the data center energy use, making technological gains especially important. Communities have also raised transparency concerns, citing limited disclosure about project size, operators, and energy needs. Some residents worry that the rising electricity demand and grid expansion will could lead to higher power bills, depending on just how those expenses are allocated between developers and ratepayers. In state news today, Governor Greg Abbott threatening state funding from a North Texas city over a planned EID celebration. KERA's Emmanuel Rivas reports the event will take place at a city-owned water park.
12: Abbott says a June 1st event in Grand Prairie's Epic Waters was originally advertised as Muslims only, calling it discrimination. The city has until Monday to cancel the event or risk losing $530,000 in state funding. But the event's organizer, Amina Knight, says the event is about creating a modest family-friendly event and not to exclude others.
13: I am curating this event for the Muslim community, for which I am a part of, so that we can gather and have a good time in a modest environment that is rare for water parks.
12: Knight says the city has not contacted her about the event, but hope the event moves forward. I'm Emmanuel Rivas in Dallas.
1: We do have an update on that story. We learned late this morning that the event that was scheduled for the Grand Prairie Epic